All right, you just heard a pair from Black Uhuru. That was Wicked Act and Spongy Reggae. Before that was Freddie McGregor with Joggin', and before that was Peter Brogs, Rastafari Chant Nyabinge. Okay, about halfway through the show tonight. Hope you're still enjoying the tunes. Thanks for joining us on Baldhead Reggae. I'm Doug. Gonna keep the music going. How about some Junior Delgado, Fort Augustus?

All right, here we are. I'm Doug, playing the reggae for you tonight. That was Babylon Babylon from I and I Kamozi. Started off with Junior Delgado, then John Holt, Stick By Me, and I'll Stick By You. The Congos, Rock of Gibraltar, and Bom Bom Dub Bass Mix from Sister Nancy. I think it's time for a little bit of rock steady tonight. Gonna take you way back, mid-60s Jamaica. How about Alton Ellis, Dance Crasher?

All right, started off our rock steady set tonight with Alton Ellis, king of rock steady, Dance Crasher, then an old one from Millie, Sweet William, and Clancy, All Stars, CN Express, Pat Kelly, How Long Will It Take, and Johnny Moore, Soul and Sound. Just a few more tunes for you tonight. We got three more titles. How about Johnny Clark, Move Out of Babylon, Rastaman?

All right, everyone, it's time to leave ya. Those last three songs, we had Johnny Clark, Move Out of Babylon, Rastaman, Oswad, Back to Africa, and the last one was Jaw Lion, Soldier in Police War. Hope you've enjoyed the show tonight. Remember, you can always email me, baldhead@kfoiradio.org. Would love to hear from you. I will be back again next week, and every Friday night, bring in the Irie tunes to Northern California. So good night, Red Bluff and Redding. We'll be back.

It must be one of the strangest sounds in all the world's religions. Deep, guttural chanting over percussive chaos. In fact, it's Tibetan monks chanting Buddhist sutras or holy scriptures against a wild background of metallic percussion and 15-foot-long horns. Unlikely though it might seem, this ancient and remote Asian mountain culture has been the inspiration for Western electronic musicians to create a distinctive kind of tribal ambient travel music. I'm Stephen Hill, and on this transmission of Hearts of Space, a journey to the metaphoric roof of the world, on a program called Himalayan Dreamscapes,

We begin with Colorado-based Tibetan flutist Nawang Kechang, with Tibetan monks from Karuna, Tibetan for compassion. From New Zealand, we have several pieces by veteran electronic musician David Parsons from In the Footsteps of Padmasambhava and Puja. From the European ambient music collective Nebulae, two Himalayan-inspired sound worlds from The Path of White Clouds. And finally, a traditional chant by former Tibetan nun Choying Drolma with American musician Steve Tibbetts from Selwa, Tibetan for luminous clarity. It's a neo-Tibetan journey to the roof of the world, Himalayan dreamscapes, on this transmission of Hearts of Space.

A Neo-Tibetan journey to the roof of the world. Himalayan dreamscapes. On this transmission of Hearts of Space.

We began with music by Colorado-based Tibetan musician Nawang Kechog, with Tibetan monks from Karuna, Tibetan for compassion. Then three pieces by New Zealand electronic musician and sound explorer David Parsons. First, Himalayan-influenced music from his tribute to the 8th century Indian Buddhist master in the footsteps of Padmasambhava, and then two deep ambient soundscapes from Pooja. At mid-program, two Himalayan-inspired sound worlds by the European ambient music collective Nebulae from The Path of White Clouds. Then David Parsons returned with another selection from In the Footsteps of Padmasambhava. And we leave you with this traditional Tibetan prayer by former Tibetan nun Choying Drolma with American musician Steve Tibbetts from Selwa, Tibetan for luminous clarity. This edition of Hearts of Space was produced by Steve Davis and Stephen Hill. You heard program number 1173, Himalayan Dreamscapes. 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

0: This horrendous explosion went over her head and slammed into the backside of one of the whales, and they exploded, and she screamed.
1: How can we ever stop the clear cuts in the forest if we're so effective at clear cutting one another?
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The perception of time is as elusive as a subatomic particle. As soon as you concentrate on it, it changes. Something similar happens in the contemporary music genre called minimalism. Invented in the 1960s by composers looking for an escape from the bitter dissonances and static textures of academic serialism, artists like Lamont Young, Terry Riley, Steve Reich, Philip Glass, and John Adams created a new approach to composition that changes our sense of time. Simplicity, silence, repetition, slowly changing phrases, continuous drones, modal tunings, and hypnotic patterns created both flowing textures and a meditative quality that's influenced classical and electronic, rap, and rock. And the foundations of minimalism were absorbed by Brian Eno in the 1970s and applied to the new language of electronics to create ambient music. Today, the characteristics of minimalism are so embedded in contemporary music that we hardly notice them. And since the turn of the century, there's been a move to humanize the strict forms of minimalism by adding back the melodic and harmonic sensitivity of classical music. No one has had more success at this than Italian composer and pianist Ludovico Einaudi. As I said about him in 2008, like fine Italian food, fashion, and design, Einaudi's music has a humanized opulence and sensual appeal. The elements are simple and often repetitive, but the effect is subtle, contemplative, satisfying, even profound. I'm Stephen Hill, and on this transmission of Hearts of Space, a humanized journey in the minimalist soundscape on a program called Time Lapse. We'll feature music by Ludovico Einaudi from our title album, In a Time Lapse, by American composer Jim Fox for piano, hammer, dulcimer, and strings from the compilation Cold Blue 2. By ambient composer Harold Budd with violinist Mark Menzies from Bandits of Stature, and later from In the Mist. By composer Jeff Harriet from Here and There, and by ambient pianist Bruno Sanfilippo from Impromptu. The Timeless Sound of Humanized Minimalism, a program called Time Lapse on this transmission of Hearts of Space.

the timeless sound of humanized minimalism, a program called Time Lapse on this transmission of Hearts of Space.

We began with three pieces by Italian composer and pianist Ludovico Einaudi from our title album, In a Time Lapse. Then from the Cold Blue 2 compilation, a piece by Jim Fox for piano, hammer dulcimer, and strings, followed by three more by Ludovico Einaudi from In a Time Lapse. Slowing down, we heard music by ambient composer Harold Budd with violinist Mark Menzies from Bandits of Stature. Then a composition by Jeff Harriet, performed by Jerry May Astolfi from the album Here and There. In the Deep Zone, more by Harold Budd, this time from In the Mist, and then a contemplative piano piece from Spain by Bruno Sanfilippo from Impromptu. And we leave you with one more by Ludovico Einaudi, once again from In a Time Lapse. This edition of Hearts of Space was produced by Steve Davis and Stephen Hill. You heard program number 1007, Time Lapse.

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1: Well, I thought it would be a great big surprise if after 51 and a half years of twying, I find we blasted you.
0: cut. 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

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This is an oldie but goodie. It's called To Plain Shame.

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1: Somebody.
0: Help, I'm a rock.
1: Please.
0: Help, I'm a rock.
1: Please.
0: Help, I'm a rock.
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0: Help, I'm a rock.
1: Wow.
0: Help, I'm a rock.
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0: Help, I'm a rock. 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
0: 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I wish I was anything but a rock. Heck, I'd even like to be a policeman. Hey, you know what? You know, maybe if I practice, you know, maybe if I pass my driving test, I could get a gig driving that bus that picks the freaks up in front of Ben Frank, right?

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So I tore the cover off a book of matches. I sent in. And I got this letter back that said,

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2: everybody safe and it can't happen here. No freaks for us. AC/DC, everybody's clean and it can't happen here. No, no, it won't happen here. I'm telling you, kids, it won't happen here.
3: I'm not worried at all. I'm not worried at all.
2: Plastic folks, you know it won't happen here. You're safe.
3: No, no, no.
2: You're safe, baby. You just go to TV dinner and you make it.
3: No, no, no.
2: We're gonna get a TV dinner and cook it up. Oh, and it won't happen here. That they would freak out in the suburbs. I remember Tutu, I remember Tutu, I remember Tutu, they had a swimming pool. I remember Tutu, I remember Tutu, they had a swimming pool. I remember Tutu, I remember Tutu, they had a swimming pool. And they thought it couldn't happen here.
3: Da da da da da.
2: Mama, mama, mama.
1: They knew it couldn't happen here. They were so sure it couldn't happen here, but
2: Susie.
4: Yes, yes.
2: Oh yeah.
4: Yes, I've always felt it. Yes, I agree, man. It really makes it. Yeah, it's a real.
2: Susie, you just got to town, and we've been very interested in your development.
5: Forget

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I mean to say that every day is just another rotten mess. And when it's gonna change, my friend, is anybody's guess. So I'm watching and I'm waiting, hoping for the best. Even think I go to pray every time I hear them saying that there's no way to delay that trouble coming every day. No way to delay that trouble coming every day. Wednesday I watched a riot, I seen the cops out on the street. Watched them throwing rocks and stuff and choking in the heat.

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Watch a mob just turn and bite them, and they say it served them right because a few of them were white. And it's the same across the nation, black and white discrimination.

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And in the eyes of all these people, don't you know that this could start on any street, in any town, in any state, if any clown decides that now's the time to fight for some ideally thing.

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It's just a lousy janitor, and unless your uncle owns the store, you know that five and every four just won't amount to nothing more. Though watch the rats go across the

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Behold, I rule forevermore. Bobby Aitken opening up the Train to Skyville tonight with a nice little kind of gospel-flavored thing. Jericho, the name of that. And we rule the airways for the next hour. It's the Train to Skyville and lots of tasty morsels of great music from the 1960s and 70s in Jamaica. We're going to play one more ska number from the great... who did I cue up? I forgot. Lord Tanimo coming up, and then we're going to get into some rock steady. Train to Skyville.

Well, there is an odd little number from Stephen Chang, and you don't hear any Chinese Jamaican rocksteady very often, but that's what we got there on a thing called Always Together. Yeah, we always try to bring you the rarities and the unique tunes here on the Train to Scottville. Falcon Price came before that with The Screw. We heard Baba Brooks and his recording band, produced by the great Sonia Pottinger, the only real notable female producer of the early Jamaican days, a tune called Fabergé. We heard Lloyd Clark doing his unique take on Summertime, and then Lord Tonomo starting the set out with Taller Than You Are. Bobby Aitken opened the show up with Jericho, and that's where we are so far here, about 19 minutes into the Train to Scottville. So let's take it further. I've got more wonderful memories for you, including this one from Delroy Wilson.

our Tales of Pirates from the Viceroys. Finishing up the set, Yahoo, the name of that. And they were one of the lesser-known vocal groups of that year, of that age. Early 70s, but some fantastic stuff they put out on Studio One. There's actually a really nice collection that came out at Heartbeat when they were putting out Studio One collections. If you can find this one called Yahoo. It's awesome. We heard the Gladiators before that, another group who got their start at Studio One, and a wonderful song called Peace Truce, Albert Griffiths and the Gladiators. The Jesters came before that with Cholera. That was a production of Lloyd Matador, or Lloyd the Matador Daly, who unfortunately recently passed away. The Freedom Singers did a version of Everything Crash, a song made famous by the Ethiopians. And we opened up with a wonderful song from Delroy Wilson at the top of the set, A Fool. And you're no fool because you're listening to The Train to Scaville. And I got some more great music to prove that for you. How about Who's Up? Oh, let's listen to this one from the Mighty Diamonds. This one's for JoJo.

Rasta. I thought this was going to have a dub version on the end, so sorry if I have to fade this before the end of the show, but we are reaching the end of the train to Skaville. Tapazuki with the extended version of Raggy Joey Boy. Congos came before that with Bring the Maka Back, of course, the one of the dub versions of Row Fisherman. We heard Lloyd Parks with Mafia and the version of that. We heard a nice, scratchy 45 version of The Mighty Diamonds, I Need a Roof, and the version on the backside of that 45. And then their cover of The Mighty Diamonds, that is, their cover of the Stylistics' great song, Country Living. That's it for Train to Skaville. Thank you for listening. We originate at WCBN in Ann Arbor, Michigan. We are also heard on KYAQ in Siletz, Oregon, who hosts us on the Pacifica Network. We are also on CJAM in Windsor, Ontario, and Detroit, and at WCBN.org, at TrainToSkaville.org, you can check out our archive shows. Any of these shows go up usually the Sunday after the original broadcast. Our Facebook page is also awesome, so check that out. I'm Brian Tomsic. See you next time.

0: Chega. Vamos acessar.
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2: Good evening, my fellow Americans. First, I should like to express my gratitude to the radio and television networks for the opportunities they have given me over the years to bring reports and messages to our nation. In the councils of government, we must guard against the acquisition of unwarranted influence, whether sought or unsought, by the military-industrial complex. The potential for the disastrous rise of misplaced power exists and will persist. We must never let the weight of this combination endanger our liberties or democratic processes. We should take nothing for granted. Only an alert and knowledgeable citizenry can compel the proper meshing of the huge industrial and military machinery of defense with our peaceful methods and goals, so that security and liberty may prosper together.
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3: Welcome to Latin Explosion. All right, let's get away from the present and go back to the 20th century. Because that's what we do here on Latin Explosion. 20th century salsa, Latin jazz, and Afro-Cuban music. So stay around. So as always, we dwell for a long time with the New York bands, and this show is not going to be any different as we listen to a lot of Tito Rodriguez and his orchestra, hear all about the Palladium Ballroom in New York City, and also Orquesta Riverside and a few other things. So welcome to Latin Explosion. Welcome to the show.

don't go away. Give us more. All right. This is Latin Explosion. A slow fade, I guess. Okay, so let me tell you what we heard just there. We heard Tito Rodriguez and his big band, the first cut, and Palladium Memories is the name of the album. This one, I think it might have been his last album. Palladium Memories is the title of that. He released three albums with the word Palladium in the name of the releases. Palladium Memories is one. At the Palladium was another one, and Returns to the Palladium was another one. So you're going to be saying, what the heck? What is the Palladium? So the Palladium was a big dance hall during the 60s and the 50s in New York City. And I'll tell you more about it during the show, but the Palladium Ballroom kind of like became the focus of the best music of the time. And Tito Rodriguez was definitely part of that. And then that was followed by a Cuban band called Riverside, Orquesta Riverside, and Camina Mulo, Get the Mule Moving. And the singer was the incredible Tito Gomez on vocals there. So two big bands, one in Havana and the other one from New York City. And this is Latin Explosion. Check us out. Like us on Facebook.

All right. I'll tell you all about it because it's intense. So the first of those two cuts was Arsenio Rodriguez recorded back in the 50s. And something called Que Feliz Yo Fuera. How happy would I be? Okay, so kind of like a romantic thing. How happy would I be? Que Feliz Yo Fuera with an intense vocalist there, but in tradition of the 50s, it's just the band leader that gets the title on the album cover and not some of the, actually in this record, none of the musicians get any credit, including the singers, okay? All right, so Arsenio Rodriguez, how happy I would be. Que feliz yo fuera. And then the record that just ended, it's much newer. 1996 was the release. It's led by pianist Alfredo Rodriguez, and it was recorded in Santiago de Cuba in 1996, like I said. So Alfredo Rodriguez was he was a wonder kid. He's a Cuban pianist, Latin jazz, and typical traditional Cuban playing. Born in Havana, began his career in New York City, where he struggled to establish himself, like most musicians, playing with dozens of Latin music groups over two decades. So then this is the big change. In 83, he moved to Paris, where he enjoyed greater success, recording several albums as a leader to critical acclaim. In his later years, he founded a new group, Los Acereco, featuring Tata Guinness, Changuito, and a series of other people. So this was what we heard now is from an album called Cuba Linda, Pretty Cuba, Alfredo Rodriguez, 1996. This Latin explosion, welcome to the show. We'll be here for a while, emanating on your Pacifica radio station. We're emanating from Sarasota's Pacifica radio station, WSLR. And go to our Facebook page, go to Latin Explosion on Facebook, and like that, and follow us as we wander through the musical world of the 20th century, salsa, Latin jazz, and Afro-Cuban music.

So Tito Rodriguez and his big band again from the album Live at the Palladium. So what's the story with this Palladium place? So in the 1950s, America fell in love with the mambo, and the best place to hear this electrifying music was the Palladium Ballroom in New York City. Sold out crowds came to see the now legendary musical battles that took place between the giants of the genre, Machito, Tito Rodriguez, and Tito Puente, otherwise known as the Big Three. The Palladium was the heart of mambo and Latin music until it closed in 1966. Yeah. So that's some music history for you. That's this particular album was recorded in 1960, so way before it closed. So the Palladium was humming at that time. This is Latin Explosion. We're here every week on your station for a couple hours.

This Latin Explosion, and that's troubadour, singer, guitarist Silvio Rodriguez, and here on the show. And before that, we heard the Riverside Big Band and A La Rigola. Yes, we move on with more and more sounds. Arsenio.

Okay, so that's pianist Alfredo Rodriguez again on Latin Explosion and from his albums. This is one of the later albums. This is from actually 2003. A little bit about Alfredo Rodriguez. I came across his name for the first time with the Joe Cuba Sextet, because for a while there in the 70s, he was the pianist for the Joe Cuba Sextet, and he was great, and they had some big albums in that period. And eventually, you know, these musicians, they move around, and he got replaced on the Joe Cuba Sextet. He went on to do other things, and eventually, like I said earlier, he moved out of the United States scene. He moved to Paris, and from there, kind of like his career took an international turn as he started to record all over, not just in Europe, but he went back to Cuba to record. And this album here that we just played was recorded, one of a number of albums that he recorded in Cuba after leaving Cuba and then coming back during his French period. So Alfredo Rodriguez on the piano, and he called the band Hacer Eco. Don't know exactly what that means, but Hacer Eco is what he called it. Oscarito Rodriguez on the bass, Tata Guinness on congas, Changuito, timbales, and a whole host of other top players, top Cuban players that he recorded with. Bobby Carcassés on vocals, he's a well-known name. Joel Hierrezuelo on vocals also. Alfredo Rodriguez, if you're looking for a new name or a name, because he's gone now. Alfredo's passed away, but if you want to get acquainted with this pianist and band leader and musician, Alfredo Rodriguez is a good one. So this is Latin Explosion, and I think we're going to get back to New York. You know, I should have mentioned, we played Arsenio, and this was from an album that he recorded in New York City. And it was recorded in the 60s on a New York City label called Ansonia Records. Arsenio Rodriguez y su conjunto. And in this one, he did list the singers. So we heard a cut called Sabor de Pachanga. Sabor de Pachanga. And the singers listed in here are Rafi Martinez, Israel Castro, Chuy Rivera, Candido Antomate, so it could have been a mix of all of those guys. It probably was. Recorded in New York at a place called Beltone Studios. Wow. So, Arsenio Rodriguez. Okay, so let's stay in New York. And right around the same period, this is going to be 1961 now. And Mr. Tito Rodriguez, at this time, West Side Story had already come out. It was a big hit. Not only was it in New York, but it was touring, you know, Chicago, L.A., you know, all over. And a lot of people got on the West Side Story bandwagon, including, so Tito released an album called West Side Beat. And he pays homage to West Side Story with a cut called West Side Beat. And then Maria, it's in here tonight, but we're not going to play any of those West Side Story songs. We're going to play a bolero, and that's Tito Rodriguez on vocals, called Háblame mi amor. Talk to me, my love.

Yeah, we're doing Tito Rodriguez, some of his music on this edition of Latin Explosion. Thank you for checking us out. So Tito Rodriguez was born in Santurce, Puerto Rico. His father was from the Dominican Republic and his mother from Cuba. His older brother, Johnny Rodriguez, was a popular singer and composer who inspired the younger Rodriguez to become a musician. In 1936, 13-year-old Tito Rodriguez joined the group Ladislao, El Maestro Ladi, Ladi Martinez, Conjunto de Industrias Nativas as a singer. He was 16, participated in a recording with the Cuarteto Mayari. In 1940, Rodriguez moved to New York, so it was in 1940, because shortly after his parents, Jose and Severina, had passed away, he went to live with his brother, Johnny, who had been living in New York since 1935. So 5 years later, in 1940, Tito Rodriguez moves there. And let me tell you a little bit about the beginnings, his beginnings in New York City. Rodriguez was hired as a singer and bongo player for the orchestra of Eric Madriguera. In 41, he recorded Amor Guajiro. He recorded a number of songs. Acércate Más, Come Closer, Se Fue La Comparsa in 1942. Rodriguez joined the band of Xavier Cugat and recorded with Xavier Cugat Bim Bam Boom and Ensalada de Congas. So yeah, Xavier Cugat was already at the Waldorf Astoria. He was the house band there, like, for half of his life, it seems like. Rodriguez joined and served in the U.S. Army for 1 year. After he was discharged, he returned to New York, where he joined the orchestra of Jose Curbelo. On one occasion, the band performed at a cabaret in New York called the China Doll, and there he met a young Japanese chorus girl by the name of Toby Kay. And she was born in 1925 in Bellingham, Washington. You know, there's a station in there's a Pacifica radio station in Bellingham, Washington, that carries Latin Explosion. So a shout out to Bellingham listeners on that station over there. So Takeru Kunimatsu, or Toby Kay, who became Tito Rodriguez's wife, eventually, was born in Bellingham, Washington. Orquesta Riverside.

The very word secrecy is repugnant in a free and open society. And we are, as a people, inherently and historically opposed to secret societies, to secret oaths, and to secret proceedings. We decided long ago that the dangers of excessive and unwarranted concealment of pertinent facts far outweighed the dangers which are cited to justify it. Even today, there is little value in opposing the threat of a closed society by imitating its arbitrary restrictions. Even today, there is little value in ensuring the survival of our nation if our traditions do not survive with it. And there is very grave danger that an announced need for increased security will be seized upon by those anxious to expand its meaning to the very limits of official censorship and concealment. That I do not intend to permit to the extent that it's in my control. And no official of my administration, whether his rank is high or low, civilian or military, should interpret my words here tonight as an excuse to censor the news, to stifle dissent, to cover up our mistakes, or to withhold from the press and the public the facts they deserve to know.

So we're showcasing Tito Rodriguez and Orquesta Riverside. So by Tito Rodriguez, we heard Háblame Mi Amor, Piensa en Mí, Como Canto Yo, and by Riverside, Clara, and Por Qué No Ha De Ser. Clara's just, you know, like Claire. And Por Qué No Ha De Ser is Why Can It Be This Way? So all kind of like romantic songs. So a little bit about that singer, Tito Gomez, a very distinctive voice, kind of like a Cuban Tito Rodriguez. He was born Jose Antonio Tenreiro Gomez in 1920 and passed away in 2000. In 1938, he won a music contest in Cuba called La Corte Suprema del Arte, the Supreme Court of Art. Shortly afterwards, he joined the Seville Biltmore Orchestra. In 1939, he began singing for Orquesta Riverside, the band that we just played, Riverside. So his breakthrough came with the hit Vereda Tropical. I'll squeeze that in before the end of the show. So Orquesta Riverside, Tito Gomez, they were like inseparable. In the 70s, he was part of a group called Orquesta Jorrin, led by Enrique Jorrin, another big, big name, inventor of the cha-cha-cha. Orquesta Riverside. So a little bit about the band itself. It had different names. The original name was Orquesta Havana Riverside, so that was in the 30s and the 40s. A very successful Cuban big band that was among the most popular ensembles of the 40s and 50s. It was founded in 1938 and was originally directed by local musician Enrique González Mantisi until 1945. Other directors of Orquesta Riverside were Antonio Sosa from 45 to 47, Pedro Vila from 47 to 57, which is probably their glory period, and Adolfo Guzman from 57 to 62. And in 1993, the ensemble disbanded after a long period lacking success. So that's a little bit about both of those associations. Here on Latin Explosion, we're here every week, 20th Century Salsa, Latin jazz and Afro-Cuban music. That's what we do here. So you know what? I think we might as well go and see if we play that cut we were talking about. That was their big hit for Tito Gomez, called Vereda Tropical.

All right, so that was Orquesta Riverside, but it was not Vereda Tropical. Here is Vereda Tropical. This song was recorded by everybody after it. This is the original, which you're going to hear next. Edie Gourmet recorded it, Románticos de la Guitarra, Serenata Tropical. All kinds of people recorded it all over Latin America since the original recording. And you're going to hear right now Vereda Tropical. Tropical paradise, I guess you could say, is the translation for that. Riverside.

All right, so we heard Vereda Tropical. That was the biggest hit that I know of by Riverside from the 1950s. And then we're featuring them and Tito Rodriguez also. And we just heard El Pañuelo by Tito Rodriguez. A little bit more about Tito. Eh? So we talked about his wife, Toby, that he met at the China Doll Cabaret there in New York City. And Toby was born in Bellingham, Washington, and she eventually became his wife. And they moved to San Juan, but that's another story. So in 1947... Rodriguez made his solo debut and finally organized his own band, which he named Los Diablos del Mambo, the Mambo Devils. He renamed the band Los Lobos del Mambo, the Mambo Wolves, and later dropped the name altogether, deciding to go with the Tito Rodriguez Orchestra, the first song that he recorded under the band's new name, which became a hit, was Bésame la Bembita, Kiss My Lip, Kiss My Lips. In 1952, he was honored for having developed his own unique singing style. Earlier in his career, he had been heavily influenced, as had been many other singers, such as the Cuban vocalist Miguelito Valdez, by the Century Conservatory of Music of New York. His orchestra was the Gran Trofeo Award. His orchestra won the Gran Trofeo Award for two consecutive years. In 1953, Tito Rodriguez heard a percussionist by the name of Cheo Feliciano. He was so impressed with Feliciano that he offered him a job in his band as band boy. Rodriguez discovered that Feliciano also knew how to sing and gave him an opportunity to sing at the popular Palladium Ballroom. And eventually Feliciano went to work for another because he, you know, Rodriguez was a singer, so what are two singers in the same band? Eventually Feliciano went to work for another band by the friendship, but their friendship, the two of them lasted for the rest of their lives. Among the other orchestras that played at the Palladium were the Machito, Tito Puente, and Charlie Palmieri orchestras. The popular Latin music craze at the time was the cha-cha-cha and the mambo. Okay, so this Latin explosion, we're featuring Tito Rodriguez, among other groups, on this edition of the show. I hope you're enjoying it. Check out Latin Explosion's Facebook.

Okay, so that's Tito Rodriguez, recorded in New York City. Sabroso Mambo, that was recorded in 1956, and this is Latin Explosion. Let's roll on with some more music.

You know, that story about Toby Kaye from Bellingham, Washington, really, I've been thinking about that. So we're talking about a Japanese-American girl in the 1950s who decides that Bellingham, Washington is a very small world for her, and she wants to go to Manhattan to work at the China Doll, you know, a club in Manhattan, and see what life does for her thereafter. So, and you know how far it is? Just think about it, from the 1950s, 1960s, from Bellingham, Washington to New York City. My gosh, that's not going to the corner. That's going as far as you can go inside the continental United States. And Toby Kaye did that, and she met Tito Rodriguez, who was performing there. And one thing led to another, and they got married and eventually wound up living in San Juan, Puerto Rico. Very well, thank you. I understand that Tito Rodriguez built her a house in the shape of a pagoda, and it's a tourist attraction in San Juan. So next time you go to San Juan, and somebody famous lives there now. I don't remember exactly who it is, but it's owned by another entertainer, the Pagoda House in San Juan, Puerto Rico. So here's Orquesta Riverside again.

Orquesta Riverside. This is an album called Algo Nuevo. It's one of his very last albums, like in 1972, something along those lines. Big band, big sound. Enjoy.

Yeah, definitely taking you into the 20th century on this show. Actually, we do in every show. That's the concept of Latin Explosion is 20th century salsa, Latin jazz, and Afro-Cuban music. And it's a nice escape from the present, I hope, and a little bit of information and music and on this thing that we entitle Latin Explosion. All right. Again, thanks to the Pacifica radio stations around the U.S., especially in big cities like Houston and Philadelphia, San Antonio, Albany, and a lot of little cities that are also picking up the show. That's very, very nice. So we've heard Tito Rodriguez, El Mulato Rumbero, Mama Abuela, just ended Avísale a mi Contrario, and here we go with one more called Perico Perejil.

All right, thanks for listening. Thanks for listening to Latin Explosion. Hope you enjoy Tito Rodriguez. And our closing song right now by Orquesta Riverside.

0: Hey, Tom Hartman here. 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
1: And what happened?
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Welcome to the Afrosonic Taxi with your driver, DJ K, where we bring you hopeful, defiant music that can raise you up and make you dance. This week, we revisit sounds of the 70s with West African bands that were getting a taste of freedom soon after independence from colonialism. We started in Senegal with Etole 2000, followed by the band it grew out of, Etole de Dakar. Now, on to Ghana with K. Frimpong.

two from Benin, the Black Santiagos, and before that, Orchestra Polyrhythmo. Benin, along with Senegal and Ghana, achieved independence in 1960. Coming to you from the studios of KPSQ-LP in downtown Fayetteville, Arkansas, you're in the Afrosonic Taxi, and we're playing the sounds of freedom from 70s West Africa. Next, Gestu de Dakar of Senegal.

Oh yeah. This is Afrojack Show Band. You know that? It's happening, brothers. Get it. Oh yeah, do it. Get it down. You catch the feeling. Everything's getting mellow. Oh yeah, get it.

Amadou Baleke of Burkina Faso and the Apagia Show Band with two of Ghana's highlife stars who are still going strong today, Ibo Taylor and Jadu Blay Ambole. You're in the Afrosonic Taxi, and we're on a 70s trip in West Africa. Now, back to Ghana with Sweet Talks.

Two more from Benin, Antoine Dubé and Vincent Ahehehino. You've been riding in the Afrosonic Taxi, where we connect cultures with music and give you a soundtrack to raise your spirits in troubled times. Until next time, keep sharing music with the ones you love, work together for justice, and stay in community with Community Radio. Now, the Sahara All-Stars of Nigeria will take us home.

0: 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I'm Alex Wise.
1: It's a painful moment with lots of headwinds. Just as we saw the fruits of our investments of the last two or three decades start to pay off.
0: This week on Sea Change Radio, we circle back with the leaders of two nonprofits trying to make a difference in two very different ways. First, we speak with Shannon Fernando, the founder and CEO of Alabaster International, as she describes her organization's business model and tells us about the promising African staple crop, NSET. Then we hear from the executive director of Vote Solar, Sach Constantine, to learn more about all things energy-related under the sun. We discuss the harm inflicted upon the solar industry by the current administration, look at some encouraging developments in both residential and commercial solar, and examine what we can do to keep lowering costs and get away from fossil fuels.

0: I'm joined now on Sea Change Radio by Shannon Fernando. She is the CEO and founder of Alabaster International. Shannon, welcome to Sea Change Radio.
1: Thanks so much. So nice to be here.
0: So your nonprofit, Alabaster International, it's a very intriguing idea. The concept is far-reaching and could impact millions and millions of lives. Why don't you give us a snapshot of your organization first?
1: Great. Thanks so much. So Alabaster International, we partner with Indigenous women and families in conflict-affected or marginalized communities, particularly those who are quite impoverished. And we partner with them to combat hunger in the region. And so we work particularly in East Africa, in South Sudan, Ethiopia, and Kenya. And our work around combating hunger focuses on regenerative agriculture led by women.
0: And what was the light bulb moment that allowed you to create this organization?
1: So I am a family nurse practitioner by profession. And so I've been caring for patients actually here in LA with people experiencing homelessness in the Skid Row community. But at the same time, I started working, founded Alabaster, started working in Kenya and then eventually the other two countries, caring for patients, particularly children that were malnourished. And we really started to see the impact of malnourishment, particularly during the pandemic. And that really led us to really identify what are some sustainable solutions to hunger that we can create, starting with what's already in communities versus parachuting in a solution or relying on external food aid. And so that's really what caused us to begin to work in the regenerative agriculture space, and also why I decided to start Alabaster because of the experiences that I was seeing on the ground.
0: Why don't you explain the connection you have with the Clinton Global Initiative and how that's going to hopefully assist in your organization's expansion?
1: So we're really honored to partner with the Clinton Global Initiative for a second year. So last year, we introduced our regenerative agriculture project focused on NSET, which is a remarkable crop, probably one that you've never heard of. And I'd love to get into that further. But basically, we partnered with CGI last year to introduce that project, and it's going very successfully. And so now, this year, we're building off of that project by introducing an AI component, combining that with women Indigenous knowledge regarding farming NSET.
0: Yeah, explain what NSET is. It's a fascinating crop that most Americans have never heard of, but it's a staple food in the regions that you're focusing on.
1: So NSET is a banana-like crop. It's indigenous to Ethiopia. So it's a staple food for actually 20 million Ethiopians, particularly in the southern and southwest region of Ethiopia. And what's remarkable about it is it's drought tolerant. It's perennial, so you can grow it year-round and harvest it year-round. And it's quite nutritious, high in carbohydrates, starch, and vitamin B12, calcium, iron. And so one big thing that we found when we came across NSET is there's 50 years of research showing that NSET is sort of the next answer to hunger in Africa, particularly in Africa, with the potential to feed up to 100 million people. But one of the big restrictions was that there were not in place any sharing agreements between Ethiopia and other countries for justifiable reasons. And so Alabaster, we were able to secure the first ever agreement between Ethiopia and their neighbor, Kenya, to share NSET across the international borders so we can understand its regional impact on food security.
0: So I had never heard of NSET until a few hours ago when I was reading up on it. And I was fascinated by the fact that it's like a banana plant, but it doesn't produce edible fruit. The food source is the stalk, essentially. It's almost like this bread-like food that's coming from the stalk. So you said it's drought resistant. How easily can it be grown in different latitudes? Like, is this a crop that could be grown in South Africa or Morocco, or will it be confined to the Sudanese-Ethiopian band that you're focusing on?
1: Great question. So essentially what the research currently shows is NSET, so it's growing in Ethiopia, obviously it's indigenous there. The wild types of NSET, so the types that are not currently eaten, they actually grow throughout the South and East African region already. But the cultivated form that's actually the one that's edible, that's the form that's only in Ethiopia. And so right now the because of that agreement that I mentioned, now NSAID is growing in field trials in Kenya, showing that it can now grow in different altitudes as well as soils and, you know, climate, different climatic conditions for the first time in history, essentially. So now we have NSAID growing at, you know, low elevation, as well as in Ethiopia, it grows at high altitudes or high elevation. So it does have a quite expansive variation in which it can grow. It can also grow in hotter climates as well as in cooler climates. But the really dry, arid areas is what we are currently testing to see how it will do in those conditions.
0: So I was just thinking of some of these staple crops and what's kind of been their silver bullet, something that sets them apart and makes them very useful to mass appeal. For example, rice, yes, it uses a lot of water in the growing, but then you have these tiny little beads, you know, the grains of rice, which can then be transported and stored very easily. And then it can be quite nourishing, and it's thousands of years of culture and cuisine. Similarly, bread, wheat is not the easiest thing to grow, but bread is not so easy to store. I guess you can freeze it and things like that, but it's not the most efficient way to get calories into people. How does NSAID stack up in terms of its storage capability? And you mentioned how 20 million people use it, but that's relatively a small swath of the African population. So will it be appealing to a wide range of palates if you try to introduce it to different cultures?
1: Absolutely. That's something that we've been, you know, considering and thinking about through our work, because we don't want to introduce a crop to a community and they, you know, don't want to eat it. They don't like it. They can't assimilate it into their normal diet. And so what we've been doing is we've been launching these these campaigns, but that's an interesting word, but these demonstrations, I would say, where we go into different communities and we partner with women in the community and we let them eat NSAID. We let them taste it. We let them cook with it. And they can give us feedback on how they like it, they don't like it. And so that's how we've been able to assess its acceptance and tolerance as a new food product. And so that's been really successful so far. We've done that in Kenya and in some newer parts of Ethiopia, where NSAID is not currently, you know, eaten. And so again, this is not it's not a one and done process. This is development work. So it's a constant going back and forth with communities to make sure they feel heard, they feel listened to, and they feel comfortable with the product. And so that's why, you know, it's been taking some time. We've done this now for about a year, and we're still continuing to work with communities to assess get their feedback on how they can integrate it into their normal diet.
0: This is Alex Wise on Sea Change Radio, and I'm speaking to Shannon Fernando. She's the founder and CEO of Alabaster International. So, Shannon, we're talking about this regenerative agriculture campaign that's spearheaded by this crop NSAID, which is more popular in the Ethiopian region of Africa. What is NSAID's, how resilient is it once it's been packaged for consumption?
1: Essentially, NSAID, as we talked about, it's not the fruit that you eat, but it's actually the stalk of the tree that's basically peeled off, and there's a pulp that emerges from that scraping and peeling of the stalk. And then that pulp can, there's two things you can do with it. You can dry it and use it as a flour, like you would like an all-purpose flour. And that obviously can be used for probably up to a year, right, in terms of the shelf life or even more. But what's more common is that what communities do with that pulp is they actually put it into the ground to ferment it. And once it's in the ground, it can stay in the ground for up to 6 to even 9 months, where they can then utilize it anytime they want during that time. It's kind of like a underground refrigerator, so to speak, where they put it into the ground and it goes through the fermentation process. And that allows them to access the NSAID pulp at any time they want. And then they can use that to make bread or porridge or other items.
0: So it's like a sourdough starter, or like the way Koreans would use kimchi traditionally and ferment it in their backyards.
1: Exactly. Exactly.
0: And why don't you give us some idea of the most popular ways to consume it. When could I taste it in an Ethiopian restaurant, for example? How would I eat it?
1: Great. So two main ways. There's two kinds of products that an NSAID tree can produce. One is cocho or bula. So cocho is the, like I mentioned, that stalk that that you get a pulp from, and then you put that into the ground to ferment. And then once that fermentation process is done, it's about a month or so at the least, then you eat that as cocho. And that can be made into like a chapati, like a pancake, or bread, or even biscuits. So those are the common things. Like, so in Ethiopian restaurants, especially in Addis, the capital, you'll find that there's cocho biscuits, right? So these, and they have kind of a soury taste because of the fermentation process. You can eat it with cheese or butter or any kind of it's savory biscuit.
0: But is it a little dense like taro?
1: Yes, exactly. It's has a little, and it's a little bit chewy. It's chewy. So yeah, it's a little bit more dense than like a wafer. And then the second way is bula. Bula is actually the pulp that I mentioned. They squeeze it to get a more refined liquid or milk-like material, liquid. And then that actually can be used to make porridge. And so that's very popular among pregnant women because of the vitamin B12 levels. But in restaurants or kind of mainstream, what you'll see more of is the cocho.
0: So let's think about the logistics that you and your organization have been implementing in trying to spread the gospel, if you will, of NSAID. How have you been connecting with larger NGOs and governments, and what needs to happen to really accelerate this crop and make it more ubiquitous?
1: So we've been really grateful because one of the biggest strengths of our work and our project is the community buy-in and the community rapport. So that's Alabaster's model in general, is we always go in as listeners, partners, and we let local communities lead us and guide us. So we have a whole team of especially women, but also male farmers that are supporting the work, giving us feedback, letting us know what's working, what's not working in terms of barriers that they're facing to scale NSAID in their community, what kinds of inputs they need. Is it more seedlings? Is there a disease that's impacting their crop? And so we need to assist them with that. And so that's been really, really positive and has ensured that our work is really farmer-centric and led by them. So our work, we always say our work is co-designed, co-implemented with local communities on the ground. And then the second thing I'll say is we have a lot of great buy-in from local and national government agencies. We're working with the Ministry of Agriculture in Ethiopia. We're working with the Ethiopian Biodiversity Institute. And so those partners, in addition to more local partners as well, like regional agricultural bureaus, have been supporting us to make sure that we're aligned with their national priorities.
0: The organization is Alabaster International. Folks can find it at alabasterinternational.org. Shannon Fernando, thanks so much for being my guest on Sea Change Radio.
1: Thank you.
2: Not a word was spoke between us. There was a little risk involved. Everything up to that point had been left unresolved. 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

0: burned out from exhaustion, buried in the hail, poisoned in the bushes and blown out on the trail. Hunted like a crocodile, ravaged in the corn. Come in, she said, I'll give you shelter from the storm.
1: I'm joined now on Sea Change Radio by Sach Constantine. He's the executive director of Vote Solar. 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
2: Alex, thanks for having me back. It's great to be here.
1: So we haven't had you on for a little while, and I've been wanting to talk to you because every time I see something coming across the news about solar, I do think of Vote Solar. It's one of the leading advocacy groups in the space. Why don't you first tell our listeners what the mission of your organization is all about, and then we'll dive into some specifics.
2: Yeah, I appreciate that. You know, Vote Solar has been around for about 25 years now. Our mission is to make solar a viable and first choice in the energy stack that we use in this country to supply the economy's needs. We've been working since our founding days in California, but now in states all across the country to make sure that there are pathways for affordable, safe, clean solar to be used not only by the utilities that supply power through our pipes and wires, but also in your homes and businesses.
1: And before we get into some of the good news and some of the silver linings in the space, we kind of have to do our due diligence and mark this 2026 discussion with what's been happening at the federal level, which is pretty scary in terms of anybody who believes in the sun as a legitimate and efficient, clean source of energy is appalled by what's been happening. Give our listeners a little bit of an overview and where the biggest gut punches have come.
2: Yeah, and they have been gut punches, Alex. Look, many people describe the last 25 years of solar growth in this country as the solar coaster. There have been ups and downs, and there certainly have been. And with any upstart technology, that was always going to be the case. We have the advantage of, as you say, of looking to the sun, this virtually infinite source of energy, as far as we're concerned, this big ball of energy sitting up above the planet, raining energy down on us. There is no reason to think that this industry can't scale, can't grow to meet the needs in so many ways of the economy. So when you tasted the moment at the end of the Biden administration, when IRA and the bipartisan infrastructure law really highlighted the opportunities for industrial growth through solar and clean energy development, through energy supply, through solar and clean energy development, for addressing affordability and poverty issues and access issues to the economy. You were at the top of this solar coaster. You had a moment when you really saw all of the potentials being available. So this downturn, this particular downturn under this administration's policy and this administration's direction comes as a real letdown, whether it's that feeling of dropping off the edge of the roller coaster track or the gut punch, right? Taking away the 25D, taking away the ITC, or at least phasing it out.
1: Sorry, can you explain what the ITC is?
2: Yeah. So the investment tax credit was a really important part of how the solar industry has developed over the years. It was basically the signal from the federal government that by investing in clean energy, you were doing something that was good for the economy, good for our policy plans, and that was rewarded with a tax credit. And there have been various iterations and scales of that tax credit over the years, but it's been one of the important drivers of how the solar industry has gained its footing, gained its status now as a real competitor in the market. And it's still a nascent technology. So this kind of overt government support is still common in other countries and should be common here as we're building this really important industry out. And we saw it pay off. We saw it pay off in terms of jobs in the industry and real optimism and real investment dollars flowing towards the development of solar at all scales, at large scale, at community scale, and even at the individual scale. So this was a payoff for having a government tax credit, the ITC, or other forms of incentives in the tax code or in direct incentives, either federal or state. And it paid off for the economy. It grew jobs. It grew an energy source. It made us competitive in this world of energy procurement. So along comes this administration, and those things take a big hit with the big omnibus bill, the one big bold bill that was proffered. It took away some of those incentives. It created a very difficult environment, a very unstable environment for investment to take place, which in and of itself is a barrier to growth and investment, right? Uncertainty is something that financiers and project developers don't like. But then on top of that, to sort of pour salt in this wound, right, to go from this very high expectation environment with a real recognition of all the value of solar to these headwinds and to knocking out one of the legs of the stool for solar development and battery development and just modern clean technology is the headwind. So now you have a federal government that's putting hostile messaging out that is trying to undermine the truth about climate science, to put up red herrings about what's driving costs in both the economy and in our energy bills. And there is right now a real affordability crisis. We are seeing multiple increases in how much we pay for energy, even as we're taking support away from the one source of energy that can help drive costs down over the long run. So all of these things, whether they're a lot of little punches or one big gut punch, they're all coming at once, and it's a painful moment with lots of headwinds. Just as we saw the fruits of our investments of the last two or three decades start to pay off. But let's acknowledge what some of the concerns and fears are. Let's acknowledge that people are facing unprecedented rise in their bills. And you know, they want to know, are you going to spend money on something that's going to hurt me more? Are you going to spend some money on something that's unsafe? We have answers to all of those questions. We have good stories to tell, truthful, fact-based stories to tell. And we can use that to counter this rhetoric. I don't want to downplay the harm that is being done by the misinformation, the disinformation, and by, quite frankly, the maliciousness of these policy conversations. But let's not assume that we are powerless against it. We have a good story to tell. We have strong economics behind us, and we have real problems that governors and commissions at the state level, mayors and council members at the local level that they have to address. And that will always play in our favor.
1: So, Sach, you were just speaking about the solar majority, and I couldn't help but think of my own personal experience this last year where I did a little DIY solar project here at my home where I'm a renter, so I was a little handcuffed by how much I could roll out. But exploring that side of things, I realized that this was such a politically neutral source of power that you could look in the reddest parts of California and the bluest parts of California, you're still going to see people strapping solar panels onto their RVs or strapping them onto their homes or wherever they are, because it just makes perfect sense. It's not only a clean source, it's a very economical one.
2: Yeah, look, solar should never have been a political issue. What do people want? What do they need? They need power for their homes, for their refrigeration, for their cooking, for their heating. They need to keep the lights on, and they need to feed their families, and they need to put food on the table, and they need to take care of an array of needs for themselves and for their families. And solar is just a tool to do that. It should never have become politicized. And the truth is that no matter how the federal priorities shift, no matter what this administration tries to say in terms of disinformation, governors, state lawmakers need to deliver those services to people. And solar is a way to do that. And in fact, it's a very popular, modern, clean, quiet, non-polluting way to do it, right? It has advantages, and people see that and they like it. So, you know, when newly elected governors like the New Jersey governor or the Virginia governor include the issue of solar access and include the issue of affordability and include the issue of reliability and resilience in their inaugural speeches, you know that we are here and we are ready, and that the DIYers who got us started back in the day with those small off-grid solar installations, they have achieved something, because now solar is a mainstream available product. It transcends party lines. It transcends geographies. And voters and rate makers and homeowners and renters all see that. It is our job to bend policy towards this outcome, towards the accessibility, towards the ability of local communities to invest in this. That's what we should be doing as responsible leaders in this space. And it really should not become partisan or punitive in any way.
1: What's the general mix in terms of incentives? What was the mix previously under the Biden administration in terms of federal versus state benefits? And moving forward, how can both commercial and home residential solar potential customers plan for both short and long-term investments into this technology, not worrying so much about who wins the next election?
2: If you'll indulge me, I'll back up a little bit, right? In the early days of solar, and let's talk about California, because California is where the modern solar era really starts. By 2007, legislation is in place called the California Solar Initiative, or it comes out of legislation, the Million Solar Roofs legislation turns into the California Solar Initiative. There are three legs to that stool, the stool that was set there to hold up solar and build it out. You know, one of those legs was the federal ITC and federal tax incentives. And those mattered both for large scale and to the individual homeowner or business investing in solar behind the meter on their premises. There was the state incentive that it created, and that was a really big part of it, that state level incentive, which was a signal to consumers, both commercial and residential and private, that they should invest in solar and that it was safe to invest in solar. That was a really big part. And this same story is true across all the states that have been solar leaders, all the states that have some significant solar investment. And then the third piece that was really important, but at the time seemed less a part of the early development, was the rates. The rates that you pay for electricity and the timing of that payment and the rate that you get paid for any exports from your solar. We call that net metering. That's really just a term for how it was set up. You netted out what you imported against what you exported, and you got a certain price for that. So those three legs of the stool are really important. We need flexibility. We need resilience. We need the grid services to keep the lights on, to keep the system afloat out there on these nodes, on your businesses, on your homes. In order to get that, we have to figure out how to pay for that. And we have, for example, a virtual power plant tariff that we are working with some of our fellow travelers. That kind of standardization, that's going to be more and more a part of the value proposition.
1: He's the executive director of Vote Solar, Sach Constantine. Sach, thanks so much for being my guest on SeaChange Radio.
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Welcome to Radio Curious. I'm Barry Vogel. Imagine growing up in a tightly bound community of no more than 60 people, many of whom work from dawn to dusk, subjected to the unimaginable indignities and torture of their time and place. Why? Because they were African Americans born into slavery in the United States in the first half of the 19th century. They hoped and dreamed of freedom, freedom to an unknown place, freedom, a guide for those who fled their bondage and risked their lives. Freedom for some was found in the seaport town of New Bedford, Massachusetts, where escaped former slaves were welcome. New Bedford was the richest city in the world in the 1850s, a city run by Quakers and other abolitionists who created a safe haven for black people from the South. The 1,000-plus men and women who found refuge from their bondage were more than enough to hire the newcomers as they arrived. Often, the men found work on whaling ships that ventured forth around the world from the New Bedford Harbor. In this series about the Underground Railroad, and the fourth in our series about New Bedford, we explore the lives of freedom-seeking ex-slaves who made the journey to the southeast corner of Massachusetts. We continue our visit with National Park Ranger Mark Mello. Part of Ranger Mello's work is that of a tour guide interpreting the history and stories of pre-Civil War New Bedford. His interpretations focus on the bravery and dedication of most all of the New Bedford residents at that time. I join Mark Mello's walking tour about the Underground Railroad's connection to New Bedford in the Old Town section of New Bedford on September 2nd, 2016. This edition of Radio Curious begins with Ranger Mello's story of Nathan and Polly Johnson, free black people who lived and worked in New Bedford, he as a pharmacist and she as a confectionery.

0: Nathan and Polly Johnson were two free African Americans who lived in this city. Nathan was a pharmacist, what we would consider a pharmacist today. Polly was a confectionery. She made sweets. Let me tell you, her sweets were the talk of this town. If you could not afford Polly Johnson's sweets, you were talked down upon as if you could not afford a big screen TV today. You were considered lower class if you couldn't afford her sweets. But think about that. Polly had two things going against her in the 1800s. Not only was she an African American, she was a woman. And neither of those two groups in the 1800s were expected to make much of themselves. She goes on to own three properties in the city. Nathan up and leaves her, goes out to the California Gold Rush, only to return several years later, begs Polly to let him back into the house. Guess where she puts him? In the basement. Well, I guess he had what he had coming at him. But her story is truly a remarkable one, considering the speed bumps that she had to scale, the hurdles she had to jump to achieve what she did. But we usually talk about this building for another reason. It's this guy. Anybody recognize this gentleman?
1: Frederick Douglass.
0: Very good, sir. Frederick Douglass, or as he was formerly known as, Frederick Bailey. Bailey is a slave down in the Carolinas. In Maryland, excuse me. He's down in Maryland. Decides to run away one day. Makes his way up the eastern seaboard. Finds himself in Newport, Rhode Island. It is there that two wealthy Quaker merchants from this city will go and tell him to come back to New Bedford. We have a place for you to stay. And that place will be the Nathan and Polly Johnson House. Now, as he makes this journey, he marries a young woman by the name of Anna Murray. After marrying Anna, he decides to change his last name to Johnson. He knows his owner knows him by the last name Bailey. If I can change my name, it'll be that much more difficult for him to find me. He gets here to the city, and he stays in Mr. and Mrs. Johnson's house. Mr. Johnson doesn't like that. He says there are far too many African Americans in this city with the last name Johnson. You need to switch your name. Mr. Johnson is reading a book in which the main character's name is Douglas. The name sticks. That name that we know him by, Frederick Douglass, he got in this very city. His first home that he ever owned as a free person was located right over there, right behind the parking garage. No longer stands, unfortunately. And it is from this city which he will give one of his first public speeches, which he will become well known for as he grew older in age. His first will be over in Nantucket, but one of his early ones will be right here in New Bedford, right up the street at Liberty Hall, which will be our next stop. So I want to direct your attention diagonally across the intersection to the now Bay Coast Bank. At one time, this building right here stood there, Liberty Hall, one of the early meeting houses in the city. It will be donated as a place of forum where people could go and discuss the issues of abolitionism and slavery. Early prominent speakers there, Frederick Douglass, as I already mentioned. Anybody ever heard of William Lloyd Garrison? Pretty prominent man of the early 1800s. And a young and not yet president, Abraham Lincoln. We'll all speak right there across the street. That's the one that gets me, my friends. Abraham Lincoln was there. That's pretty cool. Not talking about abolitionism, though. He is plugging for the election of Zachary Taylor to the presidency of the United States. So he's not talking about slavery or any moral wrongs or any of that stuff. He's trying to get Zachary Taylor elected. Good politician, right? What more could you ask for? But this building was very important because of that bell that was up

0: Trouble's coming. 1850s roll around. The fugitive slave law gets passed. It makes everything we've been talking about official. Now, if you aid a fugitive, you are breaking federal law. You're not just breaking local laws, you are breaking federal law should you aid a fugitive slave. It gives U.S. Marshals the authority to go in the legal jurisdiction to take fugitives and send them back into slavery. One U.S. Marshal up in Boston hears about this, and he, in not so nice words, is basically going to say, I'm going to go down to that rotten city of New Bedford and take those good-for-nothing slaves and send them back to where they belong. He wasn't quite so nice, use your imagination. People up in Boston hear this. They send word down to the people in New Bedford. He's coming. Beware. One night, an unidentified ship sails into the harbor. The people here fear that that U.S. Marshal is on the ship because the ship came from Boston. A man by the name of Rodney French runs up into the bell tower, begins to wildly ring the bell, alerting every single fugitive in this city that they are in trouble. Now, go to find out. The U.S. Marshal wasn't on the ship. He never had the kahunas, so to speak, to come to this city. He was all talk and no action. But Rodney French didn't know that, did he, when he went up into that bell tower? He knew what the law was. He knew what he was doing. But to him, helping those people was more important than any law that Congress had passed. Criminal. His acts were criminal. Was he a hero? Again, you can all decide that on your own. This city, though, thought of him as a hero. He goes on to be mayor of this city. And if you make your way down the Fort Tabor, Fort Rodman, way down on Clark's Point, I suggest that if you've never been down there, some nice, beautiful walks right out, open to Buzzards Bay. It's really quite a nice area. You'll either drive down East Rodney French Boulevard or West Rodney French Boulevard. His name is still immortalized in the city. That is what the people of the city thought of him. Our story takes a final turn, though. In April of 1861, Confederate guns opened fire on Fort Sumter in Charleston Harbor, beginning what we now call the American Civil War. Bloodiest war in American history. Over 700,000 casualties. It's more than all other American wars combined. Hanging in the balance, though, was not only the fate of a nation, but also the fate of thousands of fugitives all across the North and millions of slaves all across the South. What will become of these people? And at our last stop, back down at the 54th Park, we'll close with their story.
1: This is the second part of our series on the Underground Railroad in New Bedford, Massachusetts. National Park Ranger Mark Mello is our guest as he leads a walking tour in the Old Town section of New Bedford. 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I'm Barry Vogel.
0: So we're here in 54th Regiment Memorial Park, dedicated to those men who served in 54th Massachusetts. But before we talk about that, we have to first talk about the Civil War a little bit and how do we get to that point. Important to remember that in the early years of the Civil War, it's not really a war about slavery to President Lincoln. You look at a lot of his early writings, a lot of his early speeches, he doesn't really mention slavery. He's very adamant that it's about preserving the Union. However, that takes a little bit of a turn in January of 1863, as he signs the Emancipation Proclamation into law. Now, contrary to common belief, the Emancipation Proclamation does not free the slaves. Basically, it doesn't free a single slave when it's written. What it's going to do is, basically, it is an executive order, an early executive order. So we think that executive orders are something new, but they're not. They've been around for a long time. And basically, Lincoln realizes that as President of the United States, he does not have the authority to take slaves away from loyal citizens to the United States. So how does he get around that? Well, he basically says that if you're in rebellion against the United States of America, and we move through your area with the Union Army, now we can free the slaves,

0: that are in that area. And it's important to keep in mind that not all slaveholding areas were in rebellion against the country. There's four border states, Missouri, Kentucky, Maryland, and Delaware. All four of them are slaveholding states which have stayed loyal to the Union. So these states, you know, they're loyal citizens. Lincoln cannot take the slaves away from those people because no president has the authority to take property away from individuals. He does the same with the many counties all throughout the South that have decided to secede from the Confederacy to rejoin the Union. Most obvious is West Virginia, the western counties of Virginia, which decided to secede from the Confederacy to rejoin the Union. So all of those places he excludes from this document. The freeing power of the Emancipation Proclamation, though, will be as the Union Army moves into areas that are in rebellion against the country. Now the Union Army, the Northern Army, has authority to free those slaves along the way. But it does something else that's very important for our story. In it, there is a clause which basically says that African Americans will be allowed to serve in the United States military. One of the first governors to hop on this idea is the governor of Massachusetts, and he's going to call for the formation of the 54th Massachusetts Volunteer Regiment. Now, it's important to note that African Americans serving in the U.S. military is nothing new. It's been a long tradition. They've served in the American Revolution. They served in the War of 1812. They served even in the Mexican-American War, but never in large numbers. For the first time with the Emancipation Proclamation and what happens after it with these new formation of these all-African-American units, African-Americans will serve in large numbers and will serve in units comprised only of African-Americans. That is with the exception of the officer corps. They will have all white officers. By the standards of the 1800s, it's deemed that African-Americans are not fit to lead themselves in the battle, so they will be led by an all-white officer corps. But aside from that, they will be comprised only of African-Americans. 54th Massachusetts Regiment will have a recruiting office here in the city, right here behind the Customs House. On the grass area is where the building once stood, and some 60 or so African-American men will come to this area and will enlist to serve mostly in Company C of the 54th Massachusetts Regiment. One of the most famous of them is Sergeant William Kearney. Kearney, we don't know a lot about his history or his background, but we do believe that he was probably a fugitive slave. He comes here and he enlists, and him and the rest of the members of Company C make their way up to Boston, where they do some training for a couple months, and then they make the journey down to Charleston, South Carolina. It's there where they will be facing Fort Wagner, a little fort in the harbor down there. The commander of the unit, Colonel Robert Gold Shaw, he's a white officer in command of the 54th Massachusetts. When the orders are given that they have to attack the fort, basically the commanding officer leaves it up to his subordinates as to who will lead the attack in. Shaw will decide to go first. He knows it's a fool's errand, he knows it's going to be suicidal, but he wants to prove a point. He wants to prove that African Americans can fight just as good as the white soldiers. 54th goes in first, and they suffer heavy, heavy casualties in their attack. Now, the most important position in a Civil War unit was that of the color bearer or the flag bearer. That person's lone job is to carry the American flag in the battle. Should that man get shot, the man standing next to him is expected to drop his gun, drop his weapon, and pick up that flag. That's what that flag meant to those soldiers so long ago. That was the value that those soldiers placed on the American flag. The color bearer of the 54th Massachusetts will get shot down. One of the next men to pick up the flag, the final man to pick up the flag, is Sergeant Kearney. Kearney charges up the walls of the fort, suffers at least four wounds. Two of them are serious, but he will never let go of that flag. As the order is given to retreat, he stumbles his way back to Union lines, still grasping that American flag in his hands. A white soldier will come up to him and offer to carry the flag back for him, and he'll say no to him. As it is claimed, he said, this flag will only be held by a soldier of the 54th Massachusetts. For his actions that day, Sergeant Carney will become the first African-American man to warrant the awarding of the Congressional Medal of Honor. Not the first man to receive it, but his actions are the first taken to warrant the awarding of the Medal of Honor. You'll receive it some 30 years after the war, and you'll receive it in the mail. Now, I always get the question whether or not that was because he was an African-American, to which I respond, yes and no. In fact, he got it in the mail had nothing to do with the color of his skin. It's just how it was done in the 1800s. Doesn't seem quite right to me and you in the modern world where, you know, you get the nice Rose Garden ceremony with the President of the United States himself awarding you the medal. But back then, you would have received it from your postmaster. Kind of ironic, but that's just how it happened, whether you were white or black. However, the fact that he got it 30 years after the war very much had to do with the color of his skin. You can go back and look at congressional records in which it is debated whether or not an African-American man is capable of winning the Medal of Honor. But nonetheless, the Kearny forces will win, and Kearny will become the first African-American man to warrant the awarding of the Medal of Honor, and he is from this very city. Civil War ends in 1865. The 13th Amendment gets passed. And with that, so ends our story, right? No more slavery, no more need for an Underground Railroad. So everybody can now go home because the tour is over. But does the story really end there? I don't think it's any hint or any secret to anybody who turns on the nightly news. Whether you think of it as justified or not, that's your prerogative. But the fact that we still discuss these things and the fact that these issues are still brought up means that there are still some underlying problems there. But to me, each one of these stories has something a little bit deeper. It transcends the issues of racism or slavery. It boils down to one word: courage. Courage to stand up for what you think is right. You know, whether it was the people who welcomed Joseph Smith into the city down by the waterfront at our first stop, the young girls who helped Mary over on Johnny Cake Hill, the Quaker merchants who went into the customs house, Rodney French who went up the bell tower, or Sergeant Carney who charged up the walls of the fort. They all had the courage to stand up for what they thought was right, no matter what the consequences of those actions may be. You know, how many times in our own daily lives are we faced with those difficult decisions where what we believe in, what we hold to be right and wrong, is challenged, whether it be at school, at work, in the family. When the popular and easy thing to do isn't always the right thing to do, how often do each one of us have that courage to stand up for what we hold to be the right thing to do? It's one of those things where stories over 150 years old can still be applicable to us today. How many times have we been confronted with these situations? And how many times do we have the courage to stand up for what's right? If somebody today came to you and was in need of your help, would you have the courage to help them no matter what the ramifications of that action may be?
1: Mark Mello, thank you so much for providing these stories about New Bedford, Massachusetts for Radio Curious.
0: You're very welcome. Thanks for coming.
1: And I'd like to ask you some questions about you.
0: Absolutely.
1: One of them is there a eureka or an aha moment that occurred in your life that gave you new direction, new inspiration, caused you to create a different life path?
0: There kind of is. And mine, I guess you could say, is a little bit earlier than most people's. I have a passion and a love for the American Civil War. It's really the thing that I love. I love the story of whaling, certainly, and I love the story of the Underground Railroad, but if it boils down to one thing, really the Civil War is it. And when I was 3 years old, probably not the best parenting decision in the world, but my parents let me watch the movie Gettysburg. And from that moment on, I have been obsessed with the American Civil War. So if I was to point at one thing that really got me into history and the field of history and wanting to become involved in the National Park Service and wherever I go in the future, really, that is the moment that kind of was the eureka moment, you could say.
1: Are you from this part of Massachusetts?
0: I am. I'm from Freetown, which is not too far away from here. So I've always kind of been in this area. But ironically, even though I grew up here, I never knew that there was a national park here, which tends to be a problem for a lot of people. We fail to recognize what's in our own backyard. But a couple years ago, I was lucky enough to start volunteering here. And at the start of the summer, I actually got this position. So I'm very fortunate.
1: What would you like to do with the remainder of your one precious life?
0: You know, it's a good question. Park Service has always interested me. I mean, I would love to be a park ranger down in Gettysburg or something like that. But also, college professor idea has always been very alluring to me. And to be able to share what I know with people who want to further their education in history. So as long as I get to talk about history, I think I'll be happy because this is really what I love to do.
1: And finally, Mark Mello, is there a book that you could recommend to our listeners?
0: Depending on what you're interested in specific, I'm a park ranger, so deal with me because I can never just offer one suggestion because that's not what we're told to do. We always have to give you a couple of ideas. If you're interested in the whaling industry, two very good books. One of them's Leviathan. It's a very good book, all about the whaling industry, not only in this area, but all across the country and the world. Basically focuses on the United States, though. And another very good one is a first-person account of a man who went out on the Charles W. Morgan, which left from the city. It's called Whale Hunt, and that is right out of the person's mouth who lived it, so that's a very good book as well. Underground Railroad, I mean, where to begin on books to talk about that. One that pops to my mind is Fugitives Gibraltar, which kind of deals with this city and how it was, in a way, a Gibraltar for many of those fugitive slaves who were running away on the Underground Railroad.
1: Well, again, Mark Mello, thank you so much for serendipitously sharing this your stories with Radio Curious.
0: Absolutely. Thank you.
2: This was the second of our two-part series about the safe haven for formerly enslaved African Americans who made their way to New Bedford, Massachusetts in the 1850s. Our guest is National Park Ranger Mark Mello, who works at the New Bedford National Historical Park in the Old Town section of New Bedford, Massachusetts. Our New Bedford series also includes two visits with Michael Dyer, the senior historian at the New Bedford Whaling Museum. These interviews with Michael Dyer may be found on our website. The books Mark Mello recommends are Fugitives Gibraltar, Escaping Slaves and Abolitionism in New Bedford, Massachusetts by Catherine Grover, Whale Hunt by Nelson Cole Haley, and Leviathan by Philip Hoare. That's H-O-A-R-E. This program was recorded on September 2nd, 2016, in the Old Town section of New Bedford, Massachusetts. 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The postal address is 700 West Smith Street, Ukiah, California, 95482. The phone is 707-621-5075. Ignacio Ayala is the assistant producer. I'm host and producer Barry Vogel. Thank you for listening.

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1: Well, what do I do, Doc?
0: You just lay back, open your nostril, and here comes the swab. A little farther. Oh, I think we may have gone too far. Oh no, there's no brain on the end of the swab. Good.
1: Am I positive? Did I test positive?
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Welcome to the Project Censored radio show on Pacifica Radio. I'm your co-host, Eleanor Goldfield. First up this week, President of National Nurses United, Kathy Kennedy, joins the program to talk about purging Palantir, how nurses are fighting back against the AI giant's push to get inside hospitals and clinics. Kathy also discusses upcoming events to fight for universal health care and demand that ICE be barred from health care facilities. Kathy highlights how union efforts can help make this happen while providing better care for both nurses and their patients. Next up, Dr. Austin Coker comes back on the program to discuss the detention mortality map, a new tool to track deaths in ICE custody so that those the system tries to disappear are not lost. Austin also contextualizes our current moment in a long history of violence against immigrants and therefore why it's not enough to just abolish ICE. We have to look at a larger network of immigration enforcement and surveillance going back to the INS. Austin also digs into the abhorrent medical neglect at ICE concentration camps and how we are stuck footing a bill for emergency services while for-profit prison companies pocket billions. That's coming up right now on this week's Project Censored Radio Show.

0: Thanks, everyone, for joining us at the Project Censored radio show on Pacifica Radio. I'm your co-host, Eleanor Goldfield. We're very glad right now to be joined by Catherine Kennedy, who's been a registered nurse for 4 decades and is a president of National Nurses United. Kathy, thanks so much for joining us.
1: Thank you for having me.
0: Absolutely. So we are actually recording this on Thursday, September 24th. It will air this coming week. That's the week of the 28th. So I want to just let folks know that on Wednesday, September 30th in San Francisco, hundreds of nurses, along with community activists, will mobilize against the artificial intelligence giant Palantir. That's part of the People versus Palantir Global Week of Action, which is happening from September 28th through October 1st, where thousands of people across multiple continents will demand that public institutions, hospitals, universities, and pension funds cancel their existing contracts and relationships with Palantir. And in San Francisco, registered nurses will march to the city's ICE detention center, aka concentration camp, to call attention to Palantir's collaboration with federal immigration enforcement through its app called Elite. And I want to get to immigrant rights issues a little bit later, Kathy, but starting off here, since we are in the thick of a specific week of action against Palantir, I wanted to pull from a recent article by The Cool Down, which says that Palantir's reach could soon extend to roughly 1 in 5 hospital beds in the country. And of course, listeners, we've talked a lot about Palantir on the show. They're the AI company run by the thoroughly anti-human and anti-democratic Alex Karp, who, among other things, has proudly stated, quote, our AI kills Palestinians, end quote. So starting off here, Kathy, could you tell us what is Palantir even doing in hospitals, or supposedly doing, and why National Nurses United is fighting back?
1: Well, that's a real good question, Eleanor. And, you know, what it is, it's about surveillance and, you know, AI technology. And so, I mean, and it's really about profits, right? Profit over patient care. So a lot of these hospitals are actually getting contracts with Palantir and using their AI technologies to do multiple things. One of them that we know of right now that's happening with the HCA health system is that they're using Palantir technologies for scheduling nurses for shifts. It's called Timpani. And what it does is it allows the nurse to schedule or say they want like 4 specific days off in a month. I'm just kind of giving you like a cliff version of it. And then after that, based on the nurse's years of experience, what specialty that nurse is in, you know, they will do a schedule for the nurse, supposedly to make it more efficient. You know, I think all of this AI technology is about trying to make it more efficient. But, you know, when you're talking about healthcare, we're not widgets. Our patients are not guinea pigs. And it is important to remember that. So I think what they're trying to do is, you know, try to make things more efficient like a robot. What we've discovered in the HCA system is that you might have a nurse that may be on schedule for maybe 6 days in a row, even though maybe she or he may have asked for a day off. And so then that person becomes a no-show. So it's problematic. And so that's, you know, one of the things that we'd heard from the nurses. And really, you know, Palantir is being used to, again, you know, make hospitals more efficient. It collects data, collects information. And we're really concerned because with HIPAA, the privacy, patients' medical records, all of those things are extremely important to us. So, you know, here in California, we have 2 bills, AB 1979 and AB 2575, that has passed through our California legislature. And now it's at the governor's desk, and Governor Newsom has until September 30th to either sign it or veto it. So we're really pushing him to sign these 2 bills because it will protect not only our patients, but it also protects the professional clinical judgment of licensed professionals to do their jobs and the ability to even override what we need to do for our patient care. That's beyond Palantir, but I'm just telling you that Palantir is one of the very existential threats to working people globally.
0: Yeah, absolutely. And I kind of wanted to ask a little bit more about that aspect because, you know, as somebody who's not a nurse but has been a patient, I would want to know not only if there was a risk of my information being shared on some sort of like AI network, but if the AI is part of my conversation with the nurse or the doctor, what kind of transparency is available? And is this something that even nurses are aware of all of the time, or is it like a very insidious? Is it very insidiously inserted into these spaces?
1: Well, you know, again, this has been going on for a little while. And so that's one of the things that we do, not only at CNA and NOC, but also NNU, is to continue to educate our rank and file about the use of AI, whether it's Palantir and data collection or any other types, forms of AI. Let me just say to you that I have worked for Kaiser Permanente for 43 of my 46 years as a registered nurse. And right before I retired in 2025, and Kaiser is an integrated system. So it's not only, it has hospitals, it also has insurance and things like that. So it's very integrated. So not only do we have acute care hospitals, but we also have clinics. And so on the clinic side, our professionals, whether it's a nurse practitioner, PA, or the physician, they have what's called a bridge. It allows AI to take notes while the provider, whether it's a nurse practitioner, physician, talking, having that encounter with the patients, so that at the end of that encounter or visit, then the professional would have to go back and review what was actually scribed auditorily. And what we found is that there are many, many errors. You know, you get busy, you forget. And it's submitted and it's in the patient file, and it could be totally wrong, and that's already happened. So what I know regarding Kaiser, they are supposed to ask for consent to use this abridge. And if the patient or the member says no, then the answer is no. So that has been put in place since we discovered it, uncovered it, because there are other areas where patients aren't even aware that their conversation is being taped, just like you ask before you get started, you ask permission. So that's a big concern for us. I hope that answered your question.
0: Yeah, it did absolutely, and it's terrifying. It makes me want to go see like a wise witch in the woods or something.
1: It is terrifying.
0: But I wanted to, I mean, in line with this sort of this sort of dystopian shift that, as you pointed out, has been happening, I wanted to cover something else that's already been happening, but I didn't realize personally that it was happening with nurses. A recent post by More Perfect Union brings up the prevalence of gig nursing. They write in their post that over the past few years, gig work has proliferated in the healthcare industry, like Uber and Lyft. More Perfect Union found a gamification of work. Lord, if there was ever a place I did not want to see the word gamification, where nurses are encouraged to bid against each other for shifts, lowest bid wins. This is dystopian, Orwellian, all of the things. Could you talk a little bit about this and what's happening?
1: Well, you know, in California, there was actually, I think it was like a proposition, this was a couple of years ago, because they were trying to do that with nursing. And again, it would make the nurse an independent contractor, right? A 1099. So that really, you know, it feels glamorous, just like the Uber and Lyft folks when they first started it. They kind of entice you by giving you this, you know, high rate of pay initially if you take this shift. And then once you're roped in, then it becomes a bidding war, right? On the person who would take the shift for a less amount of money. Here's the problem. You know, in California, we have the nurse-to-patient ratio that's been in existence since it was passed in 1999 and implemented by 2004. So we have a ratios law, and other states are starting to do that. I think Oregon has something similar, but not as good as California. New York passed a ratio law, and I think Massachusetts, but we have had ours for well over 20 some odd years. You go to the South, nurses in the South, where it's a right-to-work state, they make, I don't know, $20, $30, $40 an hour. Patients are no different from California to Mississippi to Louisiana to New York. But yet, again, we're talking profit over patient care. So these nurses choose not to stay in their home state because traveling, being a travel nurse, is very enticing. And you add into it, you know, the gig nursing, you know, you can pick and choose, you know, the option to pick and choose when you want to work for a high priced amount of money is enticing until you've discovered that it becomes not. Like the Uber and Lyft folks are seeing now that they're not making much money anymore because the profit is going to, you know, the boss. So we were able to stop that proposition here in California, but we are on the alert because we know it's going to come up again. So we're really, like I said, educating our rank and file to really talk about that. And really, even what we're really doing is we're organizing those nurses in the South because nurses are getting fed up because they know that the profits are going to, you know, the employer, and they are working in working conditions that are horrific. You know, so we're continuing to organize because the nurses in the South are ready to organize. So that's what we're doing. Does that make sense?
0: It does. And there's a lot of beautiful organizing history in the South.
1: Yes.
0: I'm from there, so I'm biased, but
1: hey, listen, we're there.
0: But yeah. And I mean, it is really, I don't think the gig economy should exist anywhere, but the idea that people who are tasked with saving lives and supporting people's health are basically on an app. It's so dystopian. And speaking of dystopia, earlier this week, again, we're recording this on Thursday, September 24th. Earlier this week, J.D. Vance announced that his administration would be canceling ACA coverage for roughly 760,000 people who they claim, without evidence, were improperly or fraudulently enrolled. At the same time, all of us can expect premiums to go up in the next year, thanks in large part to grossly inflated prices in the for-profit system. Major companies are expected to slash health benefits because it's going to cost them more to provide job-based health care, even though people like Disney and Starbucks could easily afford it. Medicare enrollees will see steep increases on prescription drug prices. And as I covered recently on a news that didn't make the news segment, a recent Yale School of Public Health report, which is just the most recent of many such reports, found that universal health coverage would save roughly $1 trillion and 114,000 lives every year. Right. And Kathy, I know that Nurses United has launched a Red Alert Save Our Hospitals tour. And I was wondering if you could talk about that, but also why, from a nurse's perspective, are you demanding universal health care?
1: Listen, we have been, well, first let me say that health care is a human right and not just for the privileged. And if other countries can have national health insurance, the United States is one of the most wealthiest country in the world, but yet our outcomes, our patient outcomes, are in the toilet, and they're going to get worse. You know, we spend so much money per cap for health care, and the majority of it goes to the employer, you know, or somewhere else. And it's considered now big business. And people are trying to get into the healthcare business, you know, which really makes me sad. And with this administration's HR 1 cuts, you know, we're starting to see the effects of it even now, that people can't even afford their own groceries, let alone gas, because it's so high. So now you put on it people that are that used to have have health care, it's doubled. You know, I talked to a nurse that recently retired, and prior to this HR 1 bill passing, she was paying $400 a month for her insurance a month. It doubled, you know. So, you know, who can afford that? Who can afford it? So we're going to see people sicker in the ER because that's going to be their point of entry. No more preventative health clinics, seeing your doctor on a regular basis because you can't afford it. Can't afford the, you know, the co-pays. And unfortunately, we're going to see some deaths. I mean, take a look at the measles, you know, the outbreak, all these things. And it really saddens me that this is happening right in front of our eyes while there's grifting going on.
0: Yeah, absolutely. And I wanted to, because you brought that up, I wanted to ask, like, what kind of work does National Nurses United do with regards to all of this misinformation? I mean, it is really, Project Censor does a lot of work on critical media literacy and how to understand and dissect propaganda and see that, like, hey, that can't be accurate. Look at your sources. But how are organizations like yours working to combat misinformation? Be like, no, actually, you do want to get the measles vaccine.
1: Well, and our red alert bus tour that we've started, here in California and moved across the country, because what we're recognizing now is the hospital closures. And again, this is something that happened in the late 80s and 90s. These mergers and acquisitions have been happening. So it is our opportunity as registered nurses, and nurse practitioners to go out into the community where we know that there's going to be a hospital closure or services that are going to be completely eliminated. And really talk to the community to say, we see what's happening in your community. You really need these services, and really educate them on some of the misinformation that they've got. I'm just shocked. And, even my own nephew saying to me, it's like, I don't want to get the COVID shot because, it's going to make me die. And I thought, wait a minute, what? So it is about that misinformation that's out there. And as registered nurse, as professionals, we see this every day. We can clearly talk to people right there. And this Red Alert bus tour has allowed us to do that. And we continue to educate. And I'm going to tell you, it is a groundswell. People are seeing now that it is so important to have health care. And, when you have all these billionaires now and a trillionaire, and they're not even paying their fair share of taxes, the money is there. The money is there. So that's what we're doing, and we're going to continue to do it. I believe our next stop is going to be in Washington, D.C. soon. So
0: Belly of the beast.
1: that's right. I'll be there.
0: I used to live there. I live in Baltimore now, but I used to live in DC, and it is a beautiful place of contradictions.
1: Yes, it is.
0: And I want to remind folks that you're listening to the Project Censored radio show on Pacifica Radio. I'm your co-host, Eleanor Goldfield, and I'm speaking to Kathy Kennedy, who's been a registered nurse for 4 decades and is a president of National Nurses United. Also want to remind folks listening that this coming Wednesday, September 30th in San Francisco, hundreds of nurses, along with community activists, will mobilize against Palantir, marching to the city's ICE detention center to call attention to Palantir's collaboration with federal immigration enforcement through its app called Elite. Of course, as we've just spoken about on the show, nurses are combating the reach of Palantir into their workplaces, hospitals, and clinics. And so with that, Kathy, I wanted to ask you, because the Trump administration changed the rules, no longer designating hospitals as well as schools and churches as quote-unquote sensitive areas free from immigration enforcement. And I wanted to ask you, what rights are nurses exercising in their workplaces, but also how they're organizing to keep each other and their patients safe?
1: Again, this is about educating the rank and file, because again, hospitals and even schools they should be sanctuaries. I mean, we are a place of healing, I mean, and just listening to what just recently happened in Texas again, ICE, all these folks have no business in hospitals where, healing should take place. So we're telling nurses, you need to make sure, really, if they come to a unit, you need to, redirect them. And we're asking the employers, what do you have in place? Because we want to be able to take care of the patients, disregarding, their status. We want to take care of patients if they're hurt. And we do not need to have ICE or anybody, down our throats, trying to take these patients away when we're trying to save lives. So, first we ask the employers exactly what do you have in place? And then we educate the nurses. And because we represent nurses that are unionized, and we have a collective bargaining agreement, that language is also in our collective bargaining agreement. And so if there's a violation in any way, we can hold the employer's feet to the fire. So we're doing a lot of different things, and working in collaboration with other groups that are, really trying to help people, and making sure that they get the care that they need. So, yeah.
0: Yeah, absolutely. And I think that once again, as happens often on this show, highlights the importance of workplace organizing, you know, having that agreement to point to and say, hey, we agreed on this. Here's your signature. That is power. And if you aren't organizing in your workplace, then you have less power, quite
1: That's
0: simply.
1: correct. Yes.
0: And so I wanted to I just wanted to wrap up here by again mentioning the September 30th action that's happening in San Francisco, but of course that's a national and international week of action from September 28th to October 1st,
1: Oh.
0: organizing People versus Palantir, hospitals, public institutions, universities, pension funds, really pushing those to end existing and cancel contracts with Palantir. And again, the San Francisco action on September 30th will march to the city's ICE detention center. And again, making these connections, because I think oftentimes we can sit in our silos and say, well, my most important issue is this, and miss the stark connections between issues. So, you know, the nurse gig economy, I can't believe I'm putting those words together. The nurse gig economy is tied to ICE, is tied to Palantir. And it's really important to recognize these because just like workplace organizing, when we organize and connect issues across the boundaries that have been placed there for us to divide us, we actually can manifest our agency and our power. So
1: Yes, we can.
0: check out National Nurses United. Everyone, next time you go see a nurse, ask them if they're members of National Nurses United and if they're organizing in their
1: Yes.
0: workplace, because that will also mean better care for you.
1: Absolutely. And come join us next week, when we do our action, the more the merrier, because really it's about people power and really recognizing that we don't want Palantir in our lives, in our society. Purge Palantir, get him out. Get him
0: Amen.
1: out.
0: Kathy Kennedy, registered nurse for 4 decades, president of National Nurses United. Thank you so much for the work that you do and for coming on the show today.
1: Thank you so much, Eleanor, for having me. See you later.
0: You're listening to the Project Censored radio show on Pacifica Radio, and I am your co-host, Eleanor Goldfield. Coming up next on the program, Dr. Austin Coker comes back on the show to discuss the detention mortality map, a new tool to track deaths in ICE custody. Austin also speaks about why it's not enough to just abolish ICE and the abhorrent medical neglect at ICE concentration camps. That's coming up right now, so please stay with us. Thanks, everyone, for joining us at the Project Censored radio show on Pacifica Radio. I am your co-host, Eleanor Goldfield, and we're very glad to welcome back to the program Dr. Austin Coker, who's a political and legal geographer studying the theories, laws, and institutional practices behind immigration enforcement. His research focuses on the political and legal geography of immigration enforcement, examining topics such as mass immigrant surveillance, the digitization, I'm never going to be able to say that word properly, of asylum processes and the impacts of immigration policies on vulnerable populations. He is also a research fellow at American University's Center for Latin American and Latino Studies in the Immigration Lab and runs an organization called Relevant Research. Austin, thanks so much for joining us again.
2: Glad to be back. Thanks for having me.
0: Absolutely. So I wanted to start off here because you've been tracking deaths inside ICE, or I really should call them murders, inside ICE concentration camps for a while, noting that roughly one person is dying every 9 days since Trump took office. And in August, you released a new tool called the ICE Detention Mortality Dashboard. And you actually include deaths going back to 2018. So I was wondering if you could start us off talking a little bit about the impetus for creating this tool and how you're hoping it can be of use to journalists, organizers, and community members.
2: Sure. So the topic of immigrant death in detention has obviously exacerbated during this administration, not only because the number of people in detention has increased, but the oversight mechanisms around detention, limited and pathetic as they were, have been further dismantled or abolished, as far as we can tell. And the level of carelessness of detention contractors seems to be at a record high because they know that there's no real consequences here and they're flush with cash. So this has become a phenomenon that's more worrying, more concerning than ever. The government is releasing less information about these deaths than they ever have. So we know less about it. Fortunately, there are a lot of groups on the ground who care and are doing their best to document document what the government won't, which is great. But what we often find is that even though it might seem fairly straightforward to know how many people died in ICE custody, it's actually not. And the records are kept and scattered all over the government website. They could be deleted or pulled down or even changed at any time. And so part of what I try to do in my work, which is both academic and public and advocacy and sort of and data driven and intersects with all of those things, I often build things for myself that just is like when I'm writing and doing research on this, I just need some sort of validated, trusted data set that I can work from. That's just the basis of everything I do. But then sometimes what happens is, you know, you build things for yourself and you realize, well, you know, actually the public would really benefit because I'm seeing a lot of people scramble to try to find information. So fortunately, I have a team that can help me on this. And so the team at Relevant Research built the mortality dashboard. And we talked a lot about how to include and what to include on the dashboard. You know, when you go and look at it, it's detentionmortality.com. There's some things that we don't include, like we don't include cause of death, partly because we don't trust the official government records on what they're putting out. And there's been good examples of reporting and research and activists and lawyers who have said, you know, we've looked more closely at the actual medical records and it's not consistent. So we can't trust that information. And we also don't, we're not comfortable repeating the government's unverified claims about people's criminal history, which they shove into these detainee death announcements, which I find, you know, abhorrent, the idea that we're criminalizing people in death even further, even after they've been criminalized in life. So we include that information, and we've actually expanded since the initial announcement. So it goes all the way back to 2003. We have what we think is every detained death that has happened since the creation of ICE in 2003 in that dashboard now. And we have a bunch of edge cases as well we could talk about, because obviously lots of people have died at the hands of immigration enforcement, not just inside detention centers, but that is really what that project focuses on. And we hope that helps people really get their head around the real numbers.
0: Yeah, and I do want to loop back to that. But first, I want to get into, well, it's all connected, isn't it? Earlier this month, you posted about the fact that ICE isn't paying their medical bills and hasn't for almost a year, since October 2025, which, when you think about it, is pretty ironic because it's not like they provide anywhere near adequate healthcare to begin with. But as the San Francisco Chronicle reported, quote, last October, the VA ended its arrangement to process ICE's medical claims from outside specialists. ICE called the result an absolute emergency in writing and issued an internal directive limiting offsite medical care and medication. Six providers said that they were waiting on nearly $5.6 million as of July. And now ICE's own 2025 detention standards require medical care at no cost to the person in custody. How nice of them. People are being billed anyway, though, including more than $17,000 to a man who had emergency gallbladder surgery while handcuffed to a hospital bed. So what's going on?
2: Yeah.
0: I recently covered on the news, it didn't make the news, that inmates in jails and prisons across the U.S. have to do what's called pay to stay, which makes it sound kind of fun. But is that kind of what we're seeing here? I mean, what?
2: Yeah. Many of these problems, as you know, are not brand new. Congress has not, and both Democrat and Republican administrations have not necessarily taken the care of people who are in civil immigration custody very seriously. This includes, you know, pregnant women who are in detention. This includes families. This includes children. So this is a longstanding issue that's only exacerbated by the fact that, look, I mean, this is a president who doesn't pay his bills. And once you set that tone for your administration and for the government, that's a principle that is a trickle down violence, basically a trickle down economic violence to people who are in detention. If you set the standard that you don't have to pay your bills, why would ICE pay its bills? Why would private detention contractors spend more money rather than less money making sure people have care? You know, and one of the things is that part of the problem here and the feature of what's so broken about the immigration system is that when you have 60,000, 70,000 people, they want to get up over 100,000 people in detention facing deportation and sitting in these camps, it means that, you know, those contractors know that these people are going to be put on planes and deported in a couple of weeks or a couple of days. So they don't really feel any consequences, right? Once someone's deported, the likelihood that they're going to sue in court over not getting adequate health care, not very high. I just talked to an attorney the other day, actually, who saw the dashboard and said, and emailed me, you know, privately and said, I've got a client who was having medical issues. They put him on a plane anyway. They deported him back to Pakistan and he died 3 days later. Right. So what's the consequence or the, you know, the compensation for him or his family? Probably not much.
0: Well, yeah, and I want to then circle back to the detention mortality, because you mentioned this person who was deported to Pakistan and then died 3 days later. I mean, you include deaths that don't happen inside of ICE facilities, and that would, of course, also include then like somebody who's rushed to a hospital because they've been ignored for too long and then they end up dying as a result. I mean, how do you even get that kind of data?
2: Yeah, this is so tricky. And, you know, I wrote about this a couple months ago about there's kind of a couple different buckets that we need to think about here. So there's people who die in detention, or to put it more specifically, this is really about dying in ICE custody. And custody can mean a detention center. It can also mean the back of an ICE car, or it could be someone who's in custody but is physically inside of a hospital, emergency room somewhere. And so that population, you know, there are laws where ICE has to report that. So we're able to look in the reporting to figure out, okay, did this person die inside of a facility or inside of a hospital? Or in rare cases, actually in transit between. There's been two cases so far where people, again, like back of a transport van. So they're required to report those, and we can dig in and we can do additional research to really figure out what those facilities are. It's interesting. Actually, most people in the data set die outside of an actual detention facility. I think it's 2/3 or more actually pass away inside of a medical facility. The issue, of course, is how many times was that person complaining about a serious medical issue before they finally called 911? And there's lots of evidence about these private contractors just saying, hey, here's some Tylenol, go back to your room and sleep it off. And it's like, this person's having a medical emergency, seizures, you know, diabetic seizure, heart palpitations, et cetera. So that's a major issue. But then we do also have these cases of people who are released in the hospital. So if you imagine that same scenario where someone's in an ER and ICE says, okay, now you're in an emergency room, we're going to take the cuffs off and release you. Well, now they don't have to report anymore. And that's sort of the biggest problem, is all of these hidden deaths, all of this hidden mortality, where they're released from custody in the United States or they're released from custody in another country. And remember, like, so many more people are being deported to countries that they're not from. So, you know, and how do we track that? Well, we only can track that if it makes the news or if someone reaches out. So it's a really major problem. And I think now that we have our hands around the data on people who die in custody, my next step here is to say, hey, guys, let us know if you've got a client or someone you're supporting who dies after release. Because, you know, part of the big message here for me, or part of the what drives this for me, is not about turning people's lives into data, because that's a really essentializing way to view it. It's about showing people the scope of a problem and making sure that these names are not lost. You know, I live close to DC. You can go into DC and, you know, I'm a veteran. You can go and see the veterans who died in certain wars or died in certain events, tragic events that are happening. And part of the power of memorializing names is it reminds you of the tragedy. When we don't do that for migrants who die in ICE custody, we're making that problem invisible. And so what I'm trying to do is make the problem visible and say, we need to remember these names of people and lives that have been lost as a part of a tragedy that we're not acknowledging and we're not doing enough about.
0: Yeah, absolutely. We are underreacting. And I want to go to another egregious thing that our government is doing. I mean, the Trump administration is imposing fines. And as Public Justice reports, more than $84 billion in massive unpayable debts on more than 103,000 non-citizens. The NYU Immigrant Rights Clinic released the report in August, and they also note that the government has largely eliminated due process didn't know that that existed in the first place, for those receiving and challenging their fines. And by the way, these are people who, for the most part, have been here a long time. They have jobs, they pay taxes. And that's not to say that the fines would be okay if these people didn't have jobs and didn't pay taxes. But it is an interesting point to highlight that they're paying into the system twice. So citizens pay into the system once, and now we're asking non-citizens to pay into it twice. And most of them do, in fact, live below the poverty line. So I was wondering, Austin, can you talk a bit more about this and how these fines are levied legally? I mean, what is the framework for this kind of extortion?
2: Sure. This is a bizarre area of immigration law. So there is law on the books, it's been there for decades and decades, that does allow the government to fine people who stay longer than their deportation order permits them to on a daily basis. It allows for a daily fine. This is a good example of how the immigration legal system has remained so much under the radar for so many Americans and so many lawmakers. There's all kinds of stuff on the books. And what I often try to remind people is that the Trump, as lawless as the Trump administration is, which it is also exploiting laws that's been on the books that we just go, we don't care that it's there. We're not paying attention. And so much of this is actually built into the state apparatus we already have, which is part of the, you know, the contradiction of American democracy. It doesn't actually require illegality sometimes to be undemocratic, because our undemocratic tool set is baked into our legal system. It's just waiting for someone like this administration to exploit that. So it's been there for a long time. And I'll tell you the first time that I found this out, I was working

0: $1 million. It was obviously just an intimidation tactic. Now they've expanded that in this administration to just chase down, as you pointed out, like over 100,000 people. Again, it's about intimidation. It's about fear. They know that they cannot collect all these fines. That's absurd. But I'll tell you one other thing, because I just got back from 2 weeks in Mexico and I talked to organizations there. I was actually in a cab on the way to the airport when I was leaving, and the cab driver had a newspaper out unfolded, and in Spanish on the cover it said, U.S. government is chasing down people in Mexico for fines. They're sending, I don't know if you call them bounty hunters, like into Mexico, paying people to go knock on people's doors in Mexico and in Central America, trying to chase down these fines. So it's not even like it's in the United States. It's happening. And this was, I mean, this was a cover story on a major, you know, Mexico City newspaper. So it's happening. It's absurd. It's totally outlandish, but it's real.
1: That's wild. I can only imagine that Sheinbaum's government really loves that.
0: Yeah.
1: Considering the snafu that happened with the CIA and Chihuahua not too long ago. Mm-hmm. Just loving the extension of the U.S. border into like all of Mexico and all
0: Absolutely.
1: Of Central and South America, our backyard. I just want to remind listeners that you're tuned to the Project Censored radio show on Pacifica Radio, and I am your co-host, Eleanor Goldfield, and I am speaking right now to Dr. Austin Coker, who is back on the show to discuss the detention mortality map, as well as other immigrant rights news, including why we can't just abolish ICE. Speaking of cover stories, I wanted to get your take on this, because this is something that I've seen jump around to, well, independent media, but also corporate media. Mm-hmm. Back in August, several outlets ran with the headline that the Trump administration is shopping for, which, God, what a creepy way of putting it, for contractors to build an emergency influx facility that can hold up to 3,000 unaccompanied children. That would be 8 children per room, 8 children sharing 1 toilet, 1 shower, 1 sink, an 8-foot perimeter fence. Contractors are told to be ready to fill 400 beds within 30 days of signing. And as the Acacia Center for Justice noted in late July, the Trump administration ended the federal contract with the Acacia Center for Justice, which effectively dismantled the nationwide network of nearly 100 legal service providers that have provided counsel to more than 20,000 unaccompanied immigrant children, which just the concept of that just existing anyway is horrifying, but not existing is even more horrifying. So I was wondering if you could talk a bit about this proposed plan, because none of these outlets seem to be saying this is happening and this is where it's happening and this is what's going on. So what you know about this, and also what the scrapping of this Acacia contract means for children.
0: So this is one of the wildest stories. And I think it, you know, there's some parts of what's happening right now that to me just signals the absolute moral bankruptcy of the administration. One of them is the treatment of children. It is wild that there are 2-year-old, 3-year-old, 4-year-olds in immigration court without an attorney trying to fight their case, or they're expected to apply for asylum. It's just wild. The government does, through the Office of Refugee Resettlement, there's a special program where unaccompanied minors, kids without parents, are kept in shelters, detention, essentially, but they're called shelters officially. And they're tasked with finding sponsors for these children, adults that they can be released to. But the administration has done all kinds of wild things, like use the process of finding sponsors to sort of lure other immigrants in to get their paperwork checked, which is just, again, just wild. It's interesting that they're seeking more bed space for these minors, because actually the number of kids held in custody is lower than it's been in a very long time. They don't need that bed space. It's about a deterrent. It's about fear. It's about finding ways to keep kids. The one thing that's changed, even though the population is down, kids are being kept in shelters in these detention centers for longer. It used to be on average, kids would stay there for a month or shorter. They're now being kept well in excess of 5, 6, 7 months. That's according to the latest data just from a couple days ago that I was looking at. And so I don't know why they are shopping for more bed space. And from their perspective, they are. That's how they view this. Now, I'm actually going to be talking to the Acacia folks to hear about like a new strategy that they've been doing, which, Matt, is, I think more people than ever are aware of habeas, taking a case to federal court to say, hey, I should not be holding these people. Because, of course, as I said, they're lawless. They're violating the law in many, many, many of these detention cases. Even the law that we already have on the books. It's not just like, oh, I don't

0: like them detaining. It's like they're violating American U.S. law by doing this. Well, now that same strategy, they're having to apply that to kids. They're having to take kids' cases to federal court to say it's unlawful for you to hold this kid in detention for 5, 6, 7 months. You need to let this kid out. And so that's been the new thing. But again, they're doing this under, attorneys are doing this under tremendous pressure, because under normal circumstances, our government in the past, again, Republicans and Democrats have said, okay, at least we need kids to have attorneys. We do think that children should have some minimal access to legal counsel. This administration said, nope, we're pulling that contract. And in fact, they did reissue it, but they reissued it to one of Trump's friends who used to be in the first administration. So someone's making money off of this, back to that point, but it's not people who have experience and competence in doing it.
1: Or have a vested interest in actually taking care of children.
0: Yeah.
1: Yeah. I mean, it, and again, it's just like so wild to even say the sentence, like a lawyer for a 2-year, like I, the fact that that's even, that even needs to be a thing. It should be the kind of thing where it's like, no, a 2-year-old shouldn't even need a lawyer. You don't kidnap a 2-year-old. Like that's just, can we just draw a line? Like that shouldn't even be a thing. You shouldn't even need a lawyer for a 2-year-old, but here we are. And I mean, your point to the shopping for Project Saltbox, which is also a Maryland-based data aggregator. And
0: go Maryland.
1: Maybe there's something in the water here. I don't know. nothing good, probably, unfortunately. But they released earlier this month as well a report saying that ICE pays nearly $10 million to maintain a warehouse that it's legally barred from using. The government spent $225 million so far in a Maryland warehouse that it's legally barred from using as a detention center. The total could reach $750 million.
0: On the one hand, they have more money than they know what to do with. They literally do. And they are rushing to spend it. That's why they can buy electric shock gloves, right, for millions of dollars. It's why they can buy all of these toys. They have more. They literally can barely spend the amount of money that Congress has given them. So we're going to spend years, maybe decades, figuring out where all, we don't know where all the money's going. And we may not. It's like the war in Afghanistan and Iraq. We're never going to know all of the places the money went. We're going to spend decades trying to figure it out. There is another part of it, though, that I think, explicitly or implicitly, they may not be thinking this logistically in a way, but it's basically like military-industrial complex, right? Once you have enough facilities and enough money going to enough contractors and enough communities, you have a system that's very difficult to scale back, even with changes in administration. Not that Democrats are that different from Republicans on this anyway, but like what Democrat is going to stand up and say, no, I'm going to scrape all this money back? We are already struggling with conversations about closing detention centers in rural areas because it's the only thing, the place that people have jobs. I mean, it's absurd, but it's, you know, it's part of the messed up brokenness of the political economy of the country, you know? And I'm not unsympathetic to the people who are impacted because we have real issues about economic inequality and class and rural neglect in this country. But the idea that people are going to get then roped in to these systems of oppression and then be economically invested in them just creates a long-term crisis. And I think that's the one that's going to last much longer is what are we going to do? And are we going to be able to scrape these funds back and reinvest them? I mean, it's such a better use of funds to just invest in basic social infrastructure. This is insane. We don't have money for Head Start, but we've got money. You know, we've got, how much have we spent on the war in Iran? How much we spent on detention centers and, you know, jails for children? Like it's such a typical American story that if you read any 5-year period of American history, you're like, oh, this just repeats itself. This is just what we do. But living through it at this scale is still just like, we're still doing this? Are you kidding?
1: Yeah, well, you know, I think when the going gets tough, you go back to your roots. And so the U.S. is just doing what it feels comfortable with. You know, it's going back to
0: settler colonizer is going to settler colonize, right?
1: Yeah. Amen. Well, and kind of like wrapping up here, I want to just piggyback off of that because I think like this is an argument that universities and things will oftentimes use in terms of like defunding from Israel when, you know, when BDS comes knocking. Well, it's too difficult. We're too interconnected and entwined. Like it would just be too difficult. And so we can't can't do it. And, you know, with the people saying like abolish ICE because they're literally significantly younger than I am. Would it be actually that hard? Or is this just one of those arguments like, okay, well, we can't have healthcare because universal healthcare, because what are you going to do with all the people doing, you know, health admin? Like you want them to be homeless? And it's like, well, no, you could actually create a just transition there. But how difficult do you really think it would be, like looking at all this data every day, mm-hmm. how difficult would it actually be to abolish ICE?
0: Well, there's a couple factors here. I've read some really good arguments from like legal experts who understand the laws behind the DHS, the Homeland Security Act. It looks like ICE was not necessarily created by Congress, that Congress instructed the executive to create an agency, but that it didn't necessarily have to be ICE. So I'm a little bit unclear. I think there may be some possibility that ICE could be abolished and essentially replaced by something without actually contradicting, you know, the instructions that Congress gave to the executive. Now, there would be all kinds of legal challenges. But so from that perspective, some combination of Congress and the executive could absolutely abolish ICE. The issue would be that the laws that ICE uses and the processes and the mission, whatever, is really baked into immigration law. And so it's important to remember that we had 60 years of 70 years of INS, Immigration and Naturalization Service, which had a very strong enforcement arm, which did all kinds of equally terrible things. So abolishing ICE by itself would not actually undo the fact that we have all of this baked into the law. And if it's not ICE, it's who are we going to trust? You're going to trust the FBI? We're going to trust the marshals to do, like, these responsibilities and these powers within the law are still going to be there. So in one sense, I always like to say, yes, abolish ICE is a really important sort of way to rethink and revision the institutions, but it may not be in some ways the most important or the only approach. It's more complicated than that. And we have to think about the complexity if we really want change. On the other hand, most of the responsibilities that ICE assumes is not actually enforcement responsibilities. This is a civil system. And the vast majority of what we've told a law enforcement agency to do is actually case management for people who are trying to navigate a civil system. So the other version would be to say, you know, we can abolish ICE, or you could take ICE down to 5%. And again, I'm not advocating for deportation or enforcement, but even if you wanted to find whatever is some sort of version of a balanced quote unquote system, you could take ICE down to 5% of what it does. 95% of it is like helping people get to court, making sure they have the right paperwork. If they made a mistake on the paperwork, what help do they need? If it's a family unit, ICE already contracts with subcontractors that provides various services to families who are in the immigration system. An enforcement agency doesn't need to do that. So a lot of this could even go to, we already have a Health and Human Services Department. We already have other agencies. We already have a VA, which again, very, you know, broken and imperfect system, but has a commitment to public service, public health. And so taking that perspective, taking that approach, we could radically transform how we think about immigration enforcement and turn it into much more of a management process than what we have now.
1: Imagine that.
0: And it wouldn't, not only would it not cost more, it would probably cost less, a lot less than what we're doing right now.
1: I mean, it's the same with universal healthcare. It's like, it would not only save a lot of money, it would save lives. And same thing here. You would save money exactly. And lives. And so the only downside is that the system is not structured to save either. So,
0: yes, this is not a system that is built around principles of dignity and human flourishing. And not just for immigrants, for all of us, because we are suffering as a country because of this.
1: Amen. And I have nothing to add to that. So we will wrap it there. Folks, check out Austin's work. His Substack is a treasure trove of information. And so journalists, community organizers, community members, it is really powerful information that we can and should be using in times like these. So Austin, thanks again for coming on the show.
0: Thanks so much for having me and for all the incredible work of highlighting things that the rest of the news industry doesn't. So thanks for your work as well. And let's keep it going.
1: As we have a little time left in this week, I just wanted to give folks a heads up about some upcoming programs on Project Censored. This week, you just heard from President of National Nurses United, Kathy Kennedy, about purging Palantir, as well as Dr. Austin Coker about the detention mortality map, why we can't just abolish ICE, and abhorrent medical neglect at ICE concentration camps. Coming up on future shows next week, October 4th through 10th, is the 44th annual Banned Books Week. This week celebrates the right to read and protecting your right to know. This past year, the American Library Association, a co-sponsor of Banned Books Week, tracked 4,235 unique titles challenged in 2025 alone. That's the second highest ever documented, the highest ever being in 2023. So in a special one-hour episode next week, my co-host Mickey Huff speaks with President of the American Library Association, Maria McCulley, and one of the youth honorary chairs, Marshall Romero. Later on this fall, we also welcome back to the show San Antonio journalist Stephanie Coithen to talk about updates from the Dilley concentration camp, the only concentration camp of its kind in the nation, specifically for families. Stephanie also gives us updates on data centers and how Texas is a lens through which we can see where the rest of the country is headed, and therefore why local and truly independent media in such places is so vital. Also coming up soon, I sit down with Madeline Peltz, who has done a lot of research into trad wives and why this trend is so appealing to many young women. It's important that we understand what's drawing young women in particular to such right-wing ideologies, and how through this understanding we can do better outreach, offer alternatives, and debunk some of the myths that initially draw young women to such ideas. Also coming up soon, I sit down with Musab Baba again to talk about the situation in Sudan and regional politics, particularly following the start of the Iran war. What does that mean for the likes of the UAE and their close ties to both Israel and the United States? Also coming up, I sit down with political commentator Lawrence Grandpre to talk about Leaders of a Beautiful Struggle, a grassroots think tank focused on advancing self-determination for working class Black communities. And we also discuss what's the difference between local and independent. For instance, the fact that several local outlets in places like Baltimore are actually owned by giant corporations, meaning they're not independent. Lawrence and I discuss the important distinction of those and how grassroots organizing and activism includes critical media literacy and understanding how to dismantle and detect propaganda. And another upcoming interview is with Tiana James White, a young Black journalist based in Baltimore, serving as the editor-in-chief of Morgan State University's student-led newspaper, The Spokesman. I sit down with Tiana to specifically talk about how Black youth are totally misrepresented and demonized in the media, oftentimes spoken about without us ever hearing from them. Tiana also talks about how HBCUs, that's historically Black colleges and universities, serve to promote and support a Black bourgeoisie as opposed to being spaces of true academic freedom where radical ideas and creativity can take root and blossom. That's an example of some of the upcoming interviews and shows that we have planned for y'all. So as always, stay tuned and we'll see you next time.

That does it for another episode of the Project Censored Radio Show on Pacifica Radio. I'm your producer and co-host, Eleanor Goldfield, along with my co-host and executive producer, Mickey Huff. 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I'd also like to remind listeners that the views and opinions expressed on this program are those of the guests and hosts and do not necessarily reflect the official policy or position of Project Censored. 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As always, thank you so much for listening, and we'll see you next time. Capacity citizens, hypnotized by the master thief, combine, conquer, steal a masterpiece, open your eyes and be alive.

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Are you ready for New Year? Let's ring it in with some beautiful music with Johann Sebastian Bach's New Year Cantata, Handel's Water Music, and some really swinging Strauss waltzes. I have a few other musical delights for you as well, so sit back, relax, and enjoy some great classical music right here on Intermountain Classics and KFOI. 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

Hi, I'm Tom Diskin, and this is Intermountain Classics. Let's begin our program with a performance of the Concerto in D Major for trumpet, two oboes, strings, and continuo by Johann Friedrich Fasch. Johann Friedrich Fasch was a German violinist and composer of the Baroque era. His works include cantatas, concertos, symphonies, and chamber music. He was held in high regard by his contemporaries, and he is today considered an important link between the Baroque and classical periods. We now hear the Jean-François Paillard Chamber Orchestra, conducted by Jean-François Paillard, in the Concerto in D Major for trumpet, two oboes, strings, and continuo. Featured is Maurice André trumpet and Pierre Pierlot and Jacques Chambon oboe.

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I'm your host, Tom Diskin. Thanks for listening. Inspired more by the works of Corelli than Vivaldi, the Concerto in D Major for Trumpet, Two Oboes, Strings, and Continuo by Fasch tends to play the brass, woodwind, and string instruments against each other for sheer color rather than to mark a movement structure. The Jean-François Payard Chamber Orchestra, conducted by Jean-François Payard, with Maurice André Trumpet, Pierre Pierlot, and Jacques Chambon Oboe, was featured in this recording. The Water Music is a collection of orchestral movements, often considered three suites, composed by George Frederick Handel. It premiered in 1717 after King George I had requested a concert on the River Thames. The concert was performed by 50 musicians playing on a barge near the royal barge from which the king listened with close friends. The barges, headed for Chelsea, used the tides of the river. George I was said to have enjoyed the suites so much that he made the exhausted musicians play them three times over the course of the outing. The Water Music opens with a French overture and includes minuets, berets, and hornpipes. Here now is the Concentus Musicus Wien, conducted by Nicholas Harnoncourt, in a performance of George Frederick Handel's Water Music.

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I'm your host, Tom Diskin. Thanks for listening. We've just heard the Concentus Musicus Wien, conducted by Nicholas Harnoncourt, in a performance of George Frideric Handel's Water Music. This performance was done on period instruments. Stay tuned for more music on Intermountain Classics. The second hour of our program features the beautiful New Year's Cantata by Johann Sebastian Bach, a symphony by Beethoven, and a selection of New Year's waltzes by Johann Strauss the Younger.

This is Intermountain Classics on your community radio station for Red Bluff, Redding, and the Upper Sacramento Valley. I'm your host, Tom Diskin. We begin this second hour of the program with the cantata number 143 for the new year by Johann Sebastian Bach. Bach was a German composer, organist, and violinist of the Baroque period. His music is revered for its intellectual depth, technical command, and artistic beauty. Bach's cantata, BWV 143, features a short fanfare-like movement with the brass and strings playing brilliant roulades against the chorus coloratura. The recitative that follows sets up the gloomy text of the tenor aria, while the bass aria brings back the trumpets of the opening. The second tenor aria is interesting as a duet between the bassoon and the continuo. On top of this, all of the strings play the chorale tune. The chorale makes its final appearance in the brilliant, glorious chorus that closes this brief and interesting cantata. Here is the Frankfurter and Göttinger Kantoren in the Bach Collegium Stuttgart in Bach's cantata number 143 for the new year. Featured are soloist Eva Sapo, soprano, Adalbert Kraus, tenor, and Wolfgang Schoen, bass.

This is Intermountain Classics, a regular weekly feature right here on KFOI 90.9 FM, your community radio station for the Red Bluff, Redding, and Upper Sacramento Valley. Thank you for joining me. We've just heard the Frankfurter and Göttinger Kantoren and the Bach Collegium Stuttgart in Johann Sebastian Bach's Cantata No. 143 for the new year. Ludwig von Beethoven was a German composer and pianist, a crucial figure in the transition between the classical and romantic eras in Western art music. He remains one of the most famous and influential of all composers. Beethoven's Symphony No. 8 in F major is a symphony in four movements composed in 1812. Beethoven fondly referred to it as "My Little Symphony in F," distinguishing it from his sixth symphony, a longer work also in F. This performance of Beethoven's Symphony No. 8 is by the Orchestra de la Suisse Romande under the direction of Ernest Ansermet.

The Eighth Symphony by Beethoven is generally lighthearted, though not lightweight, and in many places cheerfully loud with many accented notes. We have just heard Beethoven's Symphony No. 8 in F major, Opus 93, as performed by the Orchestra de la Suisse Romande under the direction of Ernest Ansermet. Well, what better way to ring in the new year than with some waltzes by the famous Johann Strauss? Here is a selection of waltzes by Johann Strauss the Younger. Featured is the Emperor Waltz, the Pizzicato Polka, and finally, Joy of Singing. This performance is by the London Symphony Orchestra, conducted by John Georgiadis, who is conducting from the violin.

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I was at Whiskeytown Lake today and was stunned to see the amount of trash everywhere, even underwater. 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

0: Gaza Strip to extract the remains of loved ones. The Zionist entity also refuses to allow 60% of the necessary humanitarian aid into the Gaza Strip because they enjoy watching innocent people starve to death. But we're supposed to pretend like the Israelis are the victims, that people like me, people like Linda, anyone who has the audacity to speak out against their injustice, they're the bad guys. They're the ones who should be targeted. And I want to know, is that compatible with Western values? Someone please answer that question for me. It's not. It's not. The Israelis are now bombing tents full of displaced women and children. They slaughtered a woman who was 7 months pregnant last week. 7 months pregnant. Is that compatible with Western values? According to the International Federation of Journalists, Israel has targeted and killed 241 journalists in Gaza and has barred international journalists from entering the Gaza Strip to report on what's actually happening on the ground. They're attempting to not only erase the Palestinian people, which I guarantee you they will fail at, they are attempting to erase their crimes against humanity, and I promise you, I will ensure they will fail at that as well. And then you look at the West Bank. Is it compatible with Western values to light Palestinian homes on fire as children sleep? And all the media disgraces who keep talking about Hamas but fail to utter a word about the ongoing terrorism that is being committed against the Palestinian people, not just in Gaza but also the West Bank. Can't be bothered to report on that. It is time, America, that we recognize who the real terrorists are. The Israeli Defense Forces, along with the terrorist settlers, are everything they accuse Muslims of being. It's amazing. Every accusation is what? A confession. Sure is. They act as perpetual victims while using Muslims as scapegoats. Plus, Zionists understand that instilling fear among Americans is essential for their expansionist agenda in the Middle East. That's what this is all about. Muslim hate is the oxygen of their movement. It's the oxygen their movement needs to survive. Without it, the Greater Israel Project dies, as it should. So, the Israeli government focuses heavily on heavily financed propaganda campaigns. We know this. In 2015, for instance, billionaire Christian Zionists Dan and Ferris Wilkes handed Ben Shapiro $4.7 million to launch the Daily Wire, where he spews his vile Islamophobic commentary while promoting Israel's wars. Wars that Americans are expected to fight, Americans are supposed to bankroll, Americans are supposed to support. We're supposed to suffer the burdens of these wars. Muslims are supposed to be slaughtered, killed, defamed, smeared in these wars. Who benefits from these wars? Who's benefiting from all the chaos that's happening in the Middle East right now? It's not the United States of America, that's for sure. We know who benefits from it, which is why it keeps happening over and over again. And it is my job, it is my calling in life to wake Americans up. They are being played, they are being fleeced, and our service members are dying to build a foreign country's empire, and I'm not gonna let it stand. Although the United States has already spent $8 trillion on this so-called global war on terror, it's still not enough. It's never enough for Zionists. They want more. So they're setting the stage to go to war in the future, probably the near future, with Turkey and Qatar. Because, of course, it's never enough. And their blueprint remains the same. Defame them, destabilize them, destroy them, take their land. Israel hired the PR firm Stagwell Global last year to, you know, help them improve their reputation around the world. They couldn't be bothered to maybe take a pause in killing innocent people. That would help. But they can't do that. They got to find some other way. How could we trick people into liking us again? Well, they found out, based on the focus groups that they ran, people don't really like you guys because you're killing a lot of children, and they know that the majority of the people that are being slaughtered in Gaza happen to be civilians. However, there is something you can do. You can deflect from your crimes against humanity. You can deflect from the genocide by focusing on anti-Muslim propaganda. Just talk about how scary the Muslims are, and that'll take the heat off of you. By repeating the grotesque lie that Muslims want to destroy all Jews over and over again, support for Israel actually rebounded by 20 points, and that's the reason why you see the propaganda you see in the media today. It is intentional, it's not an accident. It doesn't come from a place of ignorance, which oftentimes racism and bigotry does come from a place of ignorance. No, but this racism, this bigotry that we see against the Muslim population is intentional. It's intentional defamation to, again, lull Americans into doing what? Into sacrificing themselves for a war that doesn't even benefit them. That's what it's about. Amichai Chikli, Israel's Minister for Diaspora Affairs, says that the average American or European is concerned about Islam, very much, very, very, very much concerned, and therefore, we need to take advantage of that. They say these things out loud. All you need to do is listen to them and believe them. I listen to them, I believe them. Want to know who else is concerned about radical Islam? The Israelis, just not in the ways most Americans think. Netanyahu facilitated the funding for Hamas and then ignored several warnings that October 7th was coming. Why did he do that? Why did it take so many hours for the IDF to even respond on October 7th? Isn't that strange? These questions should be asked. Netanyahu has also been arming ISIS-linked militias to terrorize the Palestinian people in Gaza. Does our media report on that? Of course not. Can't be bothered to. And who can forget how Israel brought Al-Qaeda into its own hospitals for treatment during the Syrian civil war? As Israel props up extremists, we all get to witness their anti-Muslim Hasbara play out here in real time. After three Muslims were gunned down in a San Diego mosque this year, absolutely tragic, the infinitely grotesque Laura Loomer responded by declaring that the United States should deport every Muslim in America back to the Middle East. Israel might have a problem with that. That's land that they want. Later, Loomer advocated using military force to start raiding mosques, to, you know, round up Muslims for mass deportation. This is her reaction, this is her response to innocent people being gunned down in a place of worship in a country that has a constitution that protects freedom of religion. That's who Laura Loomer is. Is that compatible with Western values? Displeased with what she believes is insufficient hatred toward Muslims, Loomer openly stated, without any backlash, may I say, quote, maybe America needs another 9/11. She said that. Is that compatible with Western values? I think not. This vile, inhumane rhetoric creates a very dangerous environment, as we all know, for our Muslim brothers and sisters. These are people who deal with discrimination, bigotry, all sorts of expressions of hatred, all because they were targeted in a very well thought out, very well financed Hasbara campaign to help Israel, a foreign country. They divide Americans, they destroy our country, in order to manufacture consent for their little empire building project. And for the longest time, Americans were totally unaware of it, totally in the dark about it, because our media works for them. But things have changed, haven't they? Things have changed. This is why care is so critical. American Muslims deserve a line of defense. They deserve a voice. They deserve a group that will stand up for them in the face of bigotry and discrimination. CARE provides that and so much more, and it is an honor to be invited to speak here before all of you today. Every dollar that you provide to this wonderful organization helps to protect the freedoms of all Americans. All Americans, because injustice toward one group of Americans is injustice toward all of us, all of us. But this is also why CARE has become a target. Zionists have been able to carry out their agenda thanks to several U.S.-based organizations. I mean, they have a conference every weekend where they air their dirty laundry openly. I don't know if you guys have noticed that. Okay? But they're well-financed, they're well-organized, and they loathe the fact that there are now organizations like CARE organizing Muslim Americans so they can defend themselves in the face of bigotry, discrimination, and hatred. What CARE is doing isn't simply about protecting Muslims, they're protecting the core of what this country is supposed to be, and I'm grateful for that. One cannot be brave while living in fear of Zionist hate mongers. So I stand here today to say that despite being a target of Zionist hate campaigns, I do not fear them. They should fear me. Not because we're violent, discriminatory, or dangerous, but because the truth is on our side, and loudmouths like me love to speak it. Thank you.
1: That was Anna Kasparian, executive producer and host of The Young Turks, the largest online news network in the country, delivering keynote remarks at the Council on American Islamic Relations Chicago chapter's 23rd anniversary gala. 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And that does it for the show today. Thanks for listening. This is Saeed, executive producer and host of Arab Voices. Until we meet next week, peace on earth.
2: Welcome to Electronic Intifada Radio. I'm Nora Barrows-Friedman. On this episode, is Israel truly isolated? Human rights lawyer Craig Mokhiber says the answer is clear by looking at the UN.
3: Israel's impunity is still fully intact. Nothing pulls back the curtain so completely as this spectacle of an indicted war criminal, Netanyahu, who is in the middle of perpetrating a genocide, being received as a VIP inside the UN, while those outside the UN who are protesting the genocide were arrested en masse.
2: Rokaya Shamsidine reports from Lebanon.
4: Families are navigating deadly drone strikes and coordinated attacks, watching their homes burn and mourning their dead entirely unsupported by the government meant to protect them.
2: And on the Resistance Report, John Elmer looks at the latest accounting of U.S. military losses to Iranian operations.
5: The long-range forecast for the Americans' ability to defend their bases in the Middle East, the numbers just don't add up. Well below 50% of their munition stocks are gone. So whatever the Americans are talking about, that they're going to destroy the civilization of Iran, Iran is going to destroy all of their bases and empty out their munition magazine.
2: This is Electronic Intifada Radio. I'm Nora Barrows-Friedman. This episode highlights the news, interviews, and reports from our live stream broadcast on October 1st, 2023. 2026. Later in the show, we look at what it will take to turn Israel's growing isolation into real accountability. Human rights lawyer and former UN official Craig Mochaber joins us to discuss the gap between diplomatic condemnation and action, as well as the Board of Peace plans for Gaza. But first, in Lebanon, Israeli occupation forces have continued to accelerate their attacks and widespread destruction across the south. Our contributor Rokaya Shamsuddin filed this report from Lebanon.
6: This is Rokaya Shamsuddin reporting for the Electronic Intifada from southern Lebanon. Over the past several days, Israeli forces have further escalated their military campaign across the south, expanding ground incursions, conducting systematic home burnings, and launching targeted strikes despite the so-called ceasefire. In Nablati and Fawa, an Israeli drone strike targeted a pickup truck that had been granted official movement permission by the U.S. Brokered Liaison Mechanism Committee and was actively accompanied by a Lebanese army force. The attack resulted in 5 injuries, as reported by the Lebanese Civil Defense. This blatant targeting of an officially coordinated movement underscores the ongoing danger to all southern Lebanese infrastructure and security personnel alike. Ground aggression has simultaneously intensified, with Israeli forces burning down residential homes, including in the town of Mesa Jabon. The wider southern region has faced relentless bombardment since the early morning hours. Artillery shelling and heavy machine gun fire targeted the town of Zawtar al-Sharqiyya. Meanwhile, Israeli warplanes launched 2 air raids on the town of Mansoura, closely coordinated with Apache helicopter flights overhead. These violations of civilian life and safety mirror a profound institutional abandonment felt by grieving families across southern Lebanon. Dr. Lina Murtada, a pediatrician here in Lebanon, told the Electronic Intifada that nearly a month has passed since the devastating Israeli massacre in the village of Kfar Rahman, which claimed the lives of 13 people, including 6 children. To date, the Lebanese government has neither contacted the grieving family nor offered condolences to Dr. Murtada, who is a relative of the family, or to the 2 surviving children who were left completely orphaned by the strike. For the people of southern Lebanon, the reality on the ground remains stark. While state officials continue to offer public promises of support and solidarity, and diplomacy being the only way forward, families are navigating deadly drone strikes and coordinated attacks, watching their homes burn and mourning their dead entirely unsupported by the government meant to protect them.
2: That was Rokaya Shamsuddin reporting from Lebanon. You're listening to Electronic Intifada Radio with me, Nora Barrows-Friedman. Now it's time for the Resistance Report. This week, John Elmer examines the latest accounting of U.S. military losses of aircraft, equipment, and personnel to Iranian operations against U.S. air bases across the Middle East.
5: This is the Resistance Report on day 1091 of Israel's genocide in Gaza. It's been 216 days since the U.S. and Israel launched their war of aggression against Iran. The Iranians have been consistent through this whole thing, and I'm just going to reiterate that because of it. The chief aide to the commander-in-chief of the Iranian armed forces said earlier this week that the Strait of Hormuz will never return to what it was before. The Islamic Republic of Iran will assume management of the Strait of Hormuz and fully control it. That matches with Memorandum of Understanding number 4 that Trump signed in Versailles in June. Foreign Minister Abbas Araghchi was at the United Nations General Assembly in New York, and he offered something of an olive branch to the U.S., a 7-day timeline to reopen the Strait of Hormuz that can begin as soon as the U.S. accepts this plan. If they accept it tomorrow, the plan starts tomorrow. We believe the U.S. can take certain actions in 4 to 5 days. The Strait can open on day 6, and talks for the final deal can start on day 7. So there's still offering diplomatic off-ramp for the U.S. Trump spat at that, but the Iranians are not stopping their military operations. The Iranian leader Mojtaba Khamenei released a statement this week on the second anniversary of the assassination of Hezbollah chief Hassan Nasrallah, and he described the bygone era where the two seas to Iran's south, this is a quote, the two seas to Iran's south were a theater of activity for enemy forces. But today, because of the painful blows they have suffered at the hands of the courageous fighters and defenders of the Strait of Hormuz, they do not advance beyond the Arabian Sea. And he said, the day is near when the Arabian Sea too will be emptied of their presence. So he's speaking about the Persian Gulf and the Gulf of Oman, which the Americans are afraid to operate in, although they are escorting ships with Marines on board those ships. So this week, we're going to take a look at some aircraft losses, a downing of an MQ drone, MQ-1C drone. So this is sometimes it's being identified as a Predator, but it's not a Predator. It's an MQ-1C Gray Eagle. These are run by the U.S. Army, and it's been shot down. I think they've gotten three of these now, and not quite sure if they're getting mixed in with the MQ-9 tally, which is now up to 53. But in any case, we're talking about 50 plus drones destroyed of this class of drone. So more than $2 billion of Reapers have been destroyed. The U.S. Air Force Chief of Staff told the House Armed Services Committee in May that the Reaper has been the most valuable player of the Iran war for the U.S. So the MVP is getting gutted and emptied, well below a third of its stock, completely destroyed, and there's no replacements for this type of MQ-9 drone. So here's the losses, collecting admitted losses that have come up in two important reports, Congressional Budget Office report and Pentagon Inspector General report, both first time they have produced these reports. The numbers from the Budget Office and from the Inspector General were stale as soon as they came out, because the Iranians keep popping drones in the Strait of Hormuz multiple times a week, and has been the case since the beginning of the war. That is where the concentration of it is. And this doesn't include the radars that are destroyed. 90 aircraft that have been damaged or destroyed in this war. And this does not include four additional Chinook helicopters that were destroyed on the tarmac as well. In any case, we're talking about 90 planes, MQ-9 Reaper drones, up to 47. It's now up to about 53. The KC-135 Stratotankers, these are aerial refueling aircraft, 9 of them damaged and destroyed. That E-3 Sentry, we're going to take a look at that today. That's the first time an E-3 Sentry has been destroyed in combat, has been lost in combat from the U.S. And these are planes that are older than me. So they've been in every single American imperialist war, particularly since the end of the Cold War. The F-15 Strike Eagles, we know about 3 of them that were shot down by friendly fire by Kuwaiti pilots who turned himself into an ace by shooting down his American compatriots, probably trained by them as well. But then we see the other 8 Strike Eagles that were damaged on the runway that I reported on a couple weeks ago in the strike on Muwaffaq al-Salti. And you're just talking about billions of dollars in destroyed infrastructure. We have proof of them. We have videos. We have satellite footage. We get occasionally soldiers tell us information leaks out. But Pete Hegseth, the defense secretary for the U.S. in charge of the military, he said any kind of this reporting on damage at bases, reporting on munition stockpiles was treasonous. And so that's how the U.S. is treating this information war. And that's why we've seen basically nothing but lies from CENTCOM throughout this entire war. This does not include billions in radars that have been destroyed. The soldiers giving us these photos are the way this stuff is coming out. And hopefully we're going to see more of CBS published this. This is the E-3 Sentry. This is the only one to be destroyed in combat ever. This is what CBS said. The images were sent to CBS News by active service members. And this service member said, this major damage to our bases that hasn't been communicated to the American public, one deployed service member told CBS News, we're standing there with our eyes closed, getting punched in the face. The strike on this plane destroyed its radar tower. This is a $500 million plane. There's only 16 of them in operational use right now, and there's only 6 of them deployed to this Iran war. So a significant loss. The U.S. Air Force calls the E-3 Sentry the world's premier command and control battlefield management aircraft. It's an airborne early warning and control system, an AWACS, and it is in the air to essentially be eyes in the sky. It gets your radar up above the ground and gives you massive overview of the battle space. It coordinates between each fighter jet. It can do missile defense. It's an all-around important aircraft. Again, this is the way we're getting this information. We're getting it months later, and I've done this a bunch of times, but we get it months later from the generals that are speaking at their own conferences. So this comes from the conference that was being addressed is the Air and Space Forces Space and Cyber Conference, and the War Zone visited that conference and heard from the head of the Air Mobility Command. So the person in charge of these KC-135s. And this is the description of when this was hit on the runway. And this is a quote from the airman. A KC-135 ops crew is in the jet. The KC-135 maintenance team is about to launch this jet. Unexpected red alarm, an attack warning. Everyone jumps in a bunker. After the barrage, the airmen emerged from their bunkers and checked out the plane. The aircraft is smoking, Tully said. There are holes in it, and it's a fully loaded KC-135. 200,000 pounds of jet fuel took 48 hours to drain out of the aircraft. And this was at Prince Sultan Air Base in Saudi. So this is what the soldiers sent in. They sent in these pictures from Camp Buring in Kuwait. And CBS says similar grim pictures were captured at Camp Buring, Kuwait, a major staging area for the U.S. military and a post in the remote desert region in the far northwest of Kuwait. These base housings, again, maybe they're all empty, but the way that the casualty counts come out, there's no way of verifying this. And that's part of the information war that the Americans have undertaken, basically to lie. And the U.S. service member that sent these images in, again, we had seen these images previously, images of this destruction, but not these images. So these images are all new. We've never seen them before. So the U.S. military service member who gave the images described them and said, these are not squirters getting through, talking about the ballistic missiles. He said, we're not defending these bases. We're just standing and watching them get destroyed. Camp Buring is a major war hub for the U.S. from the war in Iraq. And it was one of those places that became kind of like a mini city where you could like get Pizza Hut and go to a movie and do all kinds of trappings of American culture, such as it is. In these bases, in these city, basically little mini city states, sovereign territory inside the country of Kuwait, Camp Arifjan, again, base housing clearly being shown, ballistic missile strike that ended that base housing. Possible that they're all evacuated, but it's hard to believe that at each of these strikes, there's just nobody on these bases, because these are the bases they stayed on. These are the bases that they, in effect, defended. They consolidated onto these bases as opposed to spreading out across all of the 15 plus bases that they could be at. So that's what we see here from Camp Arifjan, because this is another thing that's happening in the media, this kind of leaking out of casualties. Here we look at a Washington Post report from last week that says more U.S. troops have died amid Iran war than Pentagon has disclosed publicly. Officials who spoke to the Post expressed frustration that the additional loss of life in the Middle East is not reflected in the Defense Department's casualty database. The Washington Post reported that more American service members have died in the Middle East during the Iran conflict than the Pentagon has disclosed officially. Officials have said that as many as 5 military fatalities are not reflected in the DCAS. That is the Defense Casualty Analysis System. And those discrepancies remain. Defense Secretary Pete Hegseth claimed that the Washington Post article was inaccurate and disgusting. So that's how they're treating basic information about the well-being of their troops, in theory, under the Department of Defense, run by Pete Hegseth. So he's calling that disgusting. People talk about the cover-up of casualties in the U.S., and a lot of people say it's impossible. You can't cover up casualties. You're going to hear about them eventually. The families will speak up and say they were never acknowledged. And that all may be true in the long run. But in the day by day, lying about your casualties on month long delays allows for there to just be obfuscation of when those attacks happened, the efficacy of those attacks, the ability for the Americans to defend themselves. All of that stuff is just taken off the table when they're just lying about these casualties. They're moving them from category to category and just playing games with the numbers. Until the war is over and the numbers probably by the end of it, maybe they will not have lied about numbers. But at this current moment, there's no question that they're doing that. A week later, Pentagon quietly adds dozens to the tally of troops wounded amid the Iran war, with the addition of 29 sailors and 8 Marines. The total number of personnel wounded since the start of the hostilities has risen to 861, data shows, and that was just from earlier this week. So they're adding operations that were weeks ago into this database and makes it difficult to track, because if they released these numbers properly and how they previously did, I mean, they used to have Pentagon briefings that they don't have anymore. They just have the Hegseth clown shows like he did yesterday, state of war or whatever. He called everybody treasonous and insulted, you know, 40% of enlisted service members during the speech and whatnot. That is the Trump administration all around, right? Everybody knows that. Wall Street Journal, the U.S. is burning through its supply of interceptors to counter Iran's attacks, right? This is something we said before the war started was going to be an issue. But this is reporting on the show that I showed you like 6 or 8 videos a couple weeks ago of this attack on Muwaffaq al-Salti Air Base. And the U.S. here is admitting that they expended 70 or more Patriots and Thaads to blunt a recent attack on Jordan. And this comes out a week after all of those videos were published. And the source for this story is not the videos that we all saw throwing, you know, somewhere between 80 and 100 PAC-3 Patriot interceptor missiles at 20 Jordanian ballistic missiles. This is from U.S. officials. Officials said, quote unquote, newspaper reporting. It's like they can't look at the evidence that is being provided. In any case, 70 is an undercount. Each time you hear it launched and see it go up, you can count for yourself how many in this barrage. And this is just in one video. And this video I didn't show you originally because it didn't surface. It surfaced about 2 weeks after this attack. This is a PAC-3 being launched. And current operational doctrine, according to Lockheed Martin, who makes it, is that you fire 2 interceptors for each incoming ballistic missile. But we've been watching this entire war. They're firing 6 at each one. And sometimes we don't even see the missile that they're talking about being launched at. So these are hit-to-kill missiles. And if they don't hit, then they self-destruct in the air. From the September 8th attack on Muwaffaq al-Salti Air Base, again, Jordan said 20 ballistic missiles were fired. The IRGC said they fired those missiles because of the tanker for tanker Americans sinking their tankers, and no tankers have been sunk since this attack. The pre-war stocks, we've talked about this a number of times, but let's keep talking about it. The pre-war Patriot stocks were 2,300 total. By April, that number was 1,030, so well below 50%. July, about 750. So what is that? Less than a quarter? About a quarter left. And the pre-war Thaads, 450. July, about 230. And they're talking about launching 100 of the PAC-3s. And they're talking about dozen of Thaads. Thaads are about $15 million per interceptor, especially to replace them. They might have been sold originally in the 11 or 12 million per, but 15 million is a reasonable number to pick. And it's a very expensive proposition. And there is no alternative to these two. The PAC-3 and the THAAD are the only two anti-ballistic missile systems, except on warships. The warships run the Aegis systems and they use standard missiles. And those are even crazier costs. And they've been trying to save those. Apparently, their stocks of those are somewhat better than the Patriot stocks, and they're not fired with the reckless abandon. But the THAAD interceptor and the PAC-4 interceptors are 15 and 4 million, but the SM-3s are between 10 and 30 million, and the SM-6s are at least 10 million. And these are fired from the warships that are out at sea. So there is no alternative. When these run out, they run out. The numbers that they're saying here, 750 were left in July. Well, they just launched 100 more. So now you're talking 650 left. How many days of battle is that if for 20 ballistic missiles, you're getting 100 Patriot interceptors? Just basic math, that's 7 days of engagement left on those. And for the Thaads, they launched a dozen Thaads, probably some from Israel, to intercept those ballistic missiles at Muwaffaq al-Salti Air Base, which failed because the missiles hit the base. And this was, I talked to you about this a few weeks ago, when they said roughly 8 F-15s were damaged or destroyed on the runway, and another A-10 Warthog close air support aircraft was hit on the apron as well. So these are just not sustainable operations. All of the missiles going up, these are Patriot PAC-3s being fired from Jordan. Jordan has their own batteries as well, so they could be using multiple batteries here. And the Americans are only admitting to the 70-plus from theirs, knowing that the Jordanians fired off one of their batteries as well. Several launchers could have put the same number in the air. So really, the long-range forecast for the Americans' ability to defend their bases in the Middle East, to carry out this war that they keep threatening after the midterm election, as if the Iranians care about the midterm elections in the U.S., the numbers just don't add up. They could not fight, for example, they could not fight the war that they just fought. They could not fight that again because well below 50% of their munition stocks are gone. So whatever we saw from March and April, it was really only 40 days, that could not be done again. So whatever the Americans are talking about, that they're going to destroy the civilization of Iran, Iran is going to destroy all of their bases and empty out their munition magazines. So this is a ballistic missile attack by the IRGC versus U.S. and Jordanian airbase Muwaffaq al-Salti, which is the main command node for this war.

0: So that's in fact only three batteries that we're seeing there launching, and you can see, you can count them yourself. There's 70 just in that video alone, just from those launchers. I think that video, like I said, it surfaced a couple of weeks later, clearly by a soldier, somebody who's on the base, given the proximity of all of the launchers, because we saw three launchers there. So it's got to be on the base. And that's the only way we can get these outgoing shots. We saw, I showed you shots from civilians from distance, but to just hear each one, $4 million, $4 million, one after another. And what you just saw was $500 million, $500 million in interceptors shot in minutes. And for one base and for one barrage of 20 missiles, this is not a sustainable war for the US. And it's one of the reasons that I don't believe that this war can continue at this rate. And the Iranians, they know this too. That's why at the beginning of the war, the Americans were saying, oh, we knocked out all of their ballistic missile launchers. They can't launch missiles. And that was just a lie at that time that served them. 6 months later, it's just idiotic to say those kind of things, like the Israelis did too. They said that they knocked out 60% of the launchers in just a couple of days. Now, that's clearly not the case. So this has been the Resistance Report for day 1091 of Israel's genocide in Gaza.
1: That was our contributing editor, John Elmer. You're listening to Electronic Intifada Radio with me, Nora Barrows-Friedman. Israeli Prime Minister and war crimes fugitive Benjamin Netanyahu addressed the UN General Assembly on September 24th, 2026. You can hear the boos and cheers as dozens of delegates walked out of the hall. The Electronic Intifada's executive director, Ali Abunima, sets the stage to discuss Israel's impunity on the world stage with our next guest.
2: Delegates walked out of the United Nations General Assembly as Benjamin Netanyahu arrived to deliver his speech. Yet the Israeli leader was still able to take the podium despite the International Criminal Court warrant for his arrest on charges of war crimes and crimes against humanity. But is this just satisfying theater with no real impact? If Israel is really so isolated, how can that isolation be turned into real accountability? What will it take almost three full years into this genocide to turn increasingly vocal diplomatic condemnation into measures that stop the daily killing, effectively protect Palestinians, and impose consequences and punishment on those responsible for the horrific suffering we see Israel inflict in Gaza, across Palestine, and in Lebanon every day? Joining us again is Craig Mukhaibar, a human rights lawyer who spent more than three decades at the United Nations. He headed the New York office of the UN High Commissioner for Human Rights right before leaving in October 2023, denouncing the organization's failure to confront Israel's genocide in Gaza. And we're always pleased to welcome him back to the Electronic Intifada live stream. Hi, Craig.
3: Hi, Ali. Hi, Nora. Great to be back with you.
2: So, Craig, let's begin with the scene surrounding Netanyahu's speech. Dozens of delegations walked out, and Netanyahu responded by calling them moral cowards, and he also used the platform to deny genocide. Let's listen to a little bit of his speech. I promise this is very, very short.
4: Accusing Israel of genocide is the greatest lie of the century.
2: Yeah, that's all I could stomach.
5: Yeah.
2: But basically, Netanyahu's speech was a belligerent exercise in self-justification, presenting Israel's mass murder and genocide in Gaza as a moral achievement. His insults towards the delegates who walked out conveyed contempt for any sort of international scrutiny and defiance of all demands for accountability. And I just want to show one more clip. And this was posted by Israel's ambassador, Danny Danon, himself. And it shows him harassing a member of Iran's delegation in the General Assembly hall.
6: I thought it appropriate to give you the Starlink. If you heard the prime minister, it can be very useful for you to allow the Iranian people to get their freedom after what you did to them. So you want to take it and deliver it back to Tehran? It can be very useful for you in Iran.
2: Of course, the Starlink satellite device, as we learned at the beginning of this year, Israeli and American intelligence had infiltrated tens of thousands of Starlink terminals into Iran as part of the insurgency and campaign of terrorism that they launched in order to try to topple the Iranian government before launching the war of aggression in February. Craig, looking at all of those scenes, and especially the walkout, what does that tell you about Israel's standing in the world and about the limits of its isolation so far? What would it look like to distinguish a real break with Israel's impunity from just another symbolic protest?
3: No, all that just tells me is that Israel's impunity is still fully intact. I posted on this that nothing pulls back the curtain so completely as this spectacle of an indicted war criminal, Netanyahu, who is in the middle of perpetrating a genocide, being received as a VIP inside the UN, while those outside the UN who are protesting the genocide were arrested en masse. Or, to complete the picture, you have a parallel meeting convened on UN premises in like the next conference room over of Trump's criminal board of peace, right? And you've got characters like Blair and Kushner and Mladenov, all complicit in this, who are moving freely around UN headquarters and literally sitting at a table together in the UN plotting the next stage of the destruction and erasure of Palestine on a UN conference table. Or, you know, that image of Danny Danone. You know, Danny Danone is the former head of this far-right terrorist group called Betar, and is now the ambassador to the UN. He is one of the most clownish but also sinister figures that you will see in the UN corridors. And there he is audaciously filming himself as he violates UN rules, every standard of protocol, effectively issuing a not-so-veiled threat to the Iranians, walks up the aisle, smirks, harasses the Iranian delegate, trying to provoke the delegate who sat there, I think, coolly and with great dignity, while the Israeli regime is actively trying to destroy Iran. Which, by the way, you might remember, his predecessor with this was this very sinister fellow called Gilad Erdan. And he's the guy who showed up in the Security Council wearing a yellow Holocaust star as Israel was being criticized for the genocide to try to paint Israel as the victim. And he's the same guy who stood up in front of the UN General Assembly and shredded the UN Charter in that small portable shredding machine that he brought up there as well. And the same guy who was physically removed forcefully by UN security for trying to disrupt proceedings while the president of Iran was speaking at a previous General Assembly. And by the way, these two clowns represent a regime that has murdered 400 UN staff in Gaza in just the past 3 years alone, that has abducted and tortured countless other UN staff, confiscated and destroyed UN property, you know, repeatedly violating every norm of international law for which the UN is responsible, up to and including, you know, the denial of self-determination, serial aggression, genocide, the highest rules of international law. And yet, these people are granted UN credentials every year, year after year. And you have to ask yourself why. So for me, what you're seeing there is global cowardice and complicity displayed, you know, literally on the world stage. That's impunity, right? Netanyahu's speech, which was so outrageous. I mean, really, this will go down in history as maybe the most outrageous speech alongside the ravings of Donald Trump from the podium of the UN. This is a guy who is indicted by the International Criminal Court for crimes against humanity, literally a fugitive from justice, who was received on the red carpet inside United Nations headquarters while serving as the principal architect of the ongoing genocide in Palestine. He is universally despised outside of the United States. He's blocked from traveling to most countries on the planet. And yet he's being guaranteed not just impunity, but VIP status. And he's allowed to enter the UN to address the General Assembly and treat it as if he is some sort of global statesman, right? So that is not only morally appalling, it's also a breach of U.S. obligations under Common Article 1 of the Geneva Conventions, under Article 1 of the Genocide Convention. I mean, that's obvious, the criminality of the U.S. regime. But what I said is this stain also extends to the U.N. The U.N. General Assembly would not have to witness this nonsense if they had taken the action they needed to take years ago to remove the UN credentials of the Israeli regime. If the Security Council had not legitimized the regime and buttressed its impunity by its unlawful endorsement of the Board of Peace that you mentioned, Ali. If the UN Secretary General, who is leaving in a matter of weeks from 10 years on the job, who has still not called out the genocide by name, and he will leave without ever having declared or recognized the genocide that's taking place in Palestine. So that means the head of a genocidal Israeli apartheid regime, a fugitive indicted for crimes against humanity, was allowed to enter the U.S. and address the GA as a statesman. Now, let me say this as well. Yes, he took the podium and he faced a mass walkout of principal delegations from across the world. I think 77 delegations in unison got up and walked out. This does not happen. It only happens with regard to this regime, showing that the world recognizes that that you cannot normalize this kind of regime and that they have to be held accountable. Now, those same delegations have not taken the action necessary to hold the regime accountable, but it is important. But the other thing that you hear while that's happening is some cheers for Netanyahu. And what people will not know, if they're only following this in the Western press, those cheers are coming from a large number of Zionist seat warmers, as we call them, who the Israeli delegation brought in to occupy seats in the gallery and empty seats on the floor. By the way, including people like Alan Dershowitz and other deranged Zionist figures, with instructions to applaud and cheer and even call out fascist chants in support of the regime and in support of Netanyahu. And so, you know, to try to make it, to shift the focus from the world walking out on him and to make it look like this is the U.S. Congress where bought and paid for stooges actually cheer for this blood-soaked war criminal. But in fact, the delegations who were in the room, with the exception of the Americans, sat silently, looked at their papers, looked away. So even those who were ordered to stay in the room were not receiving him with the usual diplomatic embrace that a head of state gets in the UN. So the regime is isolated, but that action is still missing. And by the way, after the walkout, the Israelis sent an Israeli figure to walk up and down the aisles and take the names of delegates who walked out in a, you know, a sort of a transparently threatening gesture that you normally don't see in these circumstances as well. And then you've got Netanyahu up at the podium, who is posturing and posing and gesturing madly, like what I said is like a bad theater performance of Hitler or of Mussolini. And the entire speech was designed to mock the UN, to belittle the rest of the world, to intimidate some delegations, and I think in large measure to feed red meat to his racist followers back in the colony in advance of the upcoming Israeli elections. And as you said, he even had the audacity to call those who walked out in opposition to a war criminal and genocide, this a man who's universally reviled as probably the most profoundly immoral character of the 21st century, he called them moral cowards. He insulted the delegations. He openly celebrated the many crimes of the Israeli regime. He bragged about the terrorist pager attack on Lebanon, actually waving a pager from the podium in what was, I think, partially boasting for the crime, partly daring anyone to do anything about it, and I think in part a threat to any who would dare to challenge the regime. And he even mused about the possibility of a missile destroying the entire UN compound as a part of an attempt first to paint Israel as the victim of all of this aggression and genocide across Western Asia. He spent a fair amount of time repeating the regime's now absolutely debunked genocide propaganda, which we're all familiar with. And I think he was fooling precisely no one in that hall as well. He defended the illegal occupation of Palestine, the illegal occupation of Syria. He lied incessantly throughout the speech. He had the nerve to call these violent, racist, illegal Zionist settlers who are actually carrying out pogroms in the West Bank as we speak. He called them peaceful and honorable people. And he labeled all human rights defenders criticizing the regime as anti-Semites. We're all familiar with these kinds of things as well. And I think he even went so far as to attack American citizens who are protesting the regime's crimes, and even, you know, Mayor Mamdani for speaking out against the regime's crimes as well. Jonathan Ofer has an article in Mondo Weiss now where he points out that Netanyahu even directly incited genocide amongst his followers in Israel at the end of his speech by referencing a biblical quote that Israelis understand as a part of the command for the complete genocide of Amalek. It's this phrase, and again, I don't speak Hebrew, but it's Nezah Israel lo yashaker, which they even have an abbreviation for Nili, N-I-L-I or Y. which is based on this reprimand of King Saul by Samuel for failing to completely annihilate the Amalekites because they massacred the entire population, but they allowed the king and some of the sheep and cattle to survive. And this is an admonition which is also used by Zionist cells early in the 20th century, and now by Mossad and Shin Bet. They have something called the Neely Task Force, based on this quote, which is a code for wiping out their enemies. And the message is that Israelis should finish the genocide in Palestine. He did all of this, Ali and Nora, from the podium of an organization that declares peace and human rights as its core missions, and where this madman, this wanted war criminal, received VIP treatment and every diplomatic nicety. That's not accountability as it could be, and there's plenty the UN could do to make sure that it did become accountability. Symbolism is important, but action is still lacking, I think.
2: Let's take a look at what you called, I think you called the delusional or deranged speech of President Donald Trump. Perhaps that's my word, but I think you said that. And it really offered another revealing moment. Let's hear a little bit of what he said about Iran.
5: But I have a big decision to make. Will a deal be made with Iran that lets them rebuild and create a far greater country than it ever was before? Maybe one of the greatest in the Middle East or even the world? Or do I annihilate the Islamic Republic and do it quickly, never giving them a chance to kill and destroy people and countries again? Do I drive them into hell with no chance of survival and no hope of future greatness or generations?
7: Wow.
2: So that's the President of the United States using that same UN podium to threaten another member state with annihilation. What do we make of the fact that the rest of the world is allowing this, especially Russia and China, who are supposedly superpowers, but seem to be just allowing it to happen? I mean, you know, you've already said a lot about the bankruptcy of the UN. I mean, does this tell us anything we didn't already know?
3: I mean, it tells us how, I won't say desperate, how urgent the situation really is. I mean, this guy is standing at the podium of the UN. He just perpetrated at least one crime, which is under the UN Charter, the threat of the use of force is also a violation of international law. And he is threatening not just to use force against Iran, he's threatening to annihilate it, and he's threatening to annihilate it quickly. And when you realize that the U.S. and the Israeli regime have thrown everything they can in terms of conventional weaponry at Iran in an effort to destroy the country, that they have failed to do so because of the steadfast resistance of the Iranians, and now he's saying he will annihilate it quickly. You cannot dismiss the fear that he's talking about the use of tactical nuclear weapons, for example. And you cannot dismiss the charge that he's talking about genocide of the Iranian people in the process as well. So there is no analog any time in the history of the United Nations to what we witnessed in his speech. Open criminality, deranged murderous threats, using genocidal language from the podium of the UN General Assembly. By the way, not just regard to Iran, he bragged about U.S. aggression against Venezuela. That was a crime as well. He bragged about stealing its natural resources, also a crime. And he even said, and I quote, "To the victors belong the spoils," as if this is the 19th century and not an order in which the UN and international law are supposed to define international. I mean, it's no mistake that he's saying these things from the podium of an organization that the U.S. is absolutely dedicated to dismantling.

0: as if we are living in normal times and we just have to wait this guy out. This man is murdering people every single day as we speak and bragging about it from the podium of the United Nations. These are very serious times, I think.
1: Craig, as you mentioned, UN Secretary General Antonio Guterres spoke about the scale of the killing and destruction in Gaza and called for compliance with the International Court of Justice's binding provisional measures. But what did you find missing from his response and Guterres's overall massaging of this genocidal rhetoric and his permission to host these wanted war criminals, these war crimes fugitives at the United Nations?
0: Of course, he doesn't have the authority to stop. It's the General Assembly. It's the member states themselves. And here, I blame the global majority. This is the General Assembly. There's no Russian or Chinese or other veto there. The global majority has given the credentials to Netanyahu, including the Global South, to participate. That's, I think, what we need to focus on. Secretary General doesn't have the authority to stop him, but as I said, there are things that he could do. There are certain protocols that he could withdraw. He could not, you know, have his Deputy Secretary General present visibly during the speech. There's so many things that they could do. It could provide better protection to others in the room. He could platform the victims of the genocide more than he does. And he could. You know, he is 10 years in. He's about to leave. He is 3 years into the current upsurge in genocide in Palestine, and he still has not called out that genocide or used his convening powers to mobilize action against that genocide. This is his
2: last. But he has spread atrocity propaganda to assist the genocide.
0: And he has protected the regime. In addition to spreading it, he has, you see, look at the distinction between the very principled action of the UN special rapporteurs like Francesca Albanese and Balakrishnan Rajagopal and, you know, so many other UN special rapporteurs, independent mechanisms who have consistently called out the horrors being perpetrated by the Israeli regime, including the genocide. And on the other hand, those political appointee special advisors to the Secretary General, women in armed conflict, on children in armed conflict, sexual violence, children in armed conflict, on genocide itself, who have run cover for the regime. These are mechanisms that report to the Secretary General. He's responsible for what they report. He's the one who controls what's in their reports and tells them to carry out certain activities. So he really is responsible for protecting the regime during its crimes and being too fearful, or I don't know what his ideological motivation might be, but complicit in the silencing of those who are trying to call out the regime and to hold it accountable. So this is his last major address. And he is going to leave at the end of the year. And he said, even though the member states, the Security Council, P5, are having a hard time identifying his successor and have talked about extending him, he has said he will not be extended after the 31st of December. And he will leave on the 1st of January regardless. And he has lost his chance to be on the right side of history and to take the kind of action that he could take under his own powers in order to hold the regime accountable. And I think his legacy will be forever be marked by the way he failed adequately to respond to these horrors. And I should say, you know, the process to replace him is going on in earnest. The reason that they're not making good progress is because the P5 cannot agree, and the U.S. is working very hard to block any Secretary General candidate who would say anything that might sound like holding the Israeli regime accountable for its genocide. You'll see that the former High Commissioner for Human Rights, Michelle Bachelet of Chile, has just withdrawn from the race because she's being blocked by the Americans because of the fear that she will say something. Israel and the U.S. have been pushing this character, Rafael Grossi, who is the director general of the IAEA, the International Atomic Energy Agency, who is just basically a puppet of the U.S. and Israel. Of course, he is resisted by others who recognize the fact that he's a puppet. And, you know, all of this is well and good, but you even have some very scary discussions. Let me just mention quickly, because they can't agree on any of these candidates, there have been some informal discussions in the corridors of the U.N. amongst the P5 looking for a compromise candidate, which sometimes happens when they can't agree on the announced candidates and they bring somebody in through the back door. And if you look at some of the names that have been mentioned, Sigrid Kaag and Nikolay Mladenov, these two Board of Peace collaborators who have besmirched their reputations by actually being servants of Israel and the U.S. and were actually on the Board of Peace now, bold-faced

0: participation in this ruse. You've got Lana Nusseibeh of the United Arab Emirates, who's been a main advocate of the Abraham Accords and normalization.
1: She's of Palestinian background, interestingly. You know, basically works for a pro-Israel, pro-Zionist regime. And, you know, it's interesting when you say a compromise candidate, and we could say, well, these Board of Peace characters like Nikolai Mladenov, well, they wouldn't stand a chance. But remember that Russia and China abstained on the Board of Peace resolution, and they allowed it to pass the Security Council. It's no thanks to Russia and China who allowed that to pass. So, you know, to the extent that any of this even matters anymore, which is a question maybe we'll leave for another day, it's possible. Don't be surprised if we see one of these Zionist collaborators with genocide as Secretary General of the UN.
0: The U.S. in particular will do everything it can to prevent the appointment of a Secretary General who will take any kind of a principled position. And as I always recall, every time these processes are going on to select the SG, they have said in the past that they want a Secretary General who's more secretary and less general. They don't want somebody who's going to be a principled leader. And they want that secretary to be a secretary to the U.S. empire. And I'm afraid that that may well be what they get.
1: Well, beautifully put. So you mentioned the Board of Peace, and it was meeting during the UN with, as you said, these just grotesque figures like Tony Blair, Jared Kushner, and Nikolai Mladenov present. And as I noted, it exists thanks to the Security Council giving it its blessing last November. Let's take a listen to a brief clip of Jared Kushner, Donald Trump's son-in-law, speaking at that event last week at the UN.
2: I'd like to point out that a year ago, none of this existed, right? We didn't even have the conflict solved. The Board of Peace didn't exist. Nobody knew what the International Stabilization Force was because it didn't exist. There was no National Committee for Gaza because it didn't exist. And what you've seen is almost like the building of a really, really big startup. I mean, the effort that's been...
1: It's just incredible there listening to Kushner talking about the conflict being solved and all these other so-called achievements, while on the same day he was speaking, Israel is bombing and killing Palestinians in Gaza, as it does almost every day. And also released during the UN General Assembly was a new report from UNCTAD, the UN Trade and Development Agency, which provides a really sober reality check on Kushner's fantasies. And what it says is that Gaza is experiencing the world's most severe economic crisis on record. That's a quote. Annual economic output per person stood at just $212 in 2025. That's the equivalent to 58 cents a day and 83% below what was already the severely depressed 2022 level in Gaza. A few more figures from that report. Israel's genocidal assault since October 2023 has damaged or destroyed 92% of Gaza's economic establishments, bringing production almost to a halt. Agriculture and industry in Gaza produced 94% less in 2025 than in 2022. Construction was down 99%. Unemployment reached 78%, and more than 90% of Gaza's working age population had no work. Physical infrastructure damage reached an estimated $35.2 billion by early 2026, with another $22.7 billion in economic and social losses. You know, so that's something that's been made horrifically clear. We've been seeing that Google updated its maps, or its Google Maps and Google Earth images, showing just the complete annihilation of most of Gaza. Shocking images. The recovery and reconstruction needs are estimated by UNCTAD at $71.5 billion, a bill that is growing every day, and no construction has started. So in this context, what is even the Board of Peace for? What's it trying to do?
0: You know, as I've said before, the Board of Peace is a criminal enterprise. And this resolution of the UN General Assembly that tried to legitimize the Board of Peace cannot, under international law, do so. Because what was done in that resolution was something that the Security Council has no power to do. The Security Council operates under international law. It is a product of international law. It is not above international law. It does not have the power lawfully to give legitimacy to a body that is essentially an extension of the unlawful occupation of Gaza, that puts the authority in the hands of an external actor instead of the people who live there. None of that is within the power of the Security Council. So the Board of Peace, under international law, is illegitimate. It is unlawful, and it is actually a body that is complicit in what I've said is the next phase of the genocide in Gaza. Its purpose is to consolidate the gains of the genocide for the perpetrators, which is to say the Israelis and the Americans and some individuals who are looking to profit from it, like Tony Blair and Jared Kushner, for example. And in that sense, it is also an illegitimate and criminal enterprise. It has achieved absolutely nothing. It has done nothing to improve the situation in Gaza. It has only asserted its authority to control the spoils of the genocide in Gaza. And let me say, the action required to genocide the people in Gaza is already complete. Gaza has been reduced, not just reduced to rubble, but it has been erased in large measure, where once it has been reduced to rubble, they bring in these massive bulldozers and things, and actually make it into a moonscape, shoveling up the remains of the genocide victims and the remains of the buildings and schools and hospitals and others in the rubble, and completely erasing what was there. Life, communities, nature, farms and orchards and schools and hospitals and homes and monuments and cemeteries. This is an erasure. And that erasure is a part of the intended action of this criminal Board of Peace. The Board of Peace needs to be actively delegitimized, challenged, and dismantled. And that will not happen in the Security Council because of the U.S. veto, but it could happen outside of the Security Council. It could happen by a coming together of the majority of member states in order to reject the Board of Peace and its genocidal plan. It could happen by action in the International Court of Justice. It could happen by action in the General Assembly under Uniting for Peace to adopt a resolution to start to dismantle this horror that has been constructed by Donald Trump with the complicity of the Security Council, as you point out, including Russia and China in this case. And that needs to happen sooner rather than later. As I started to say, the action required to genocide the people in Gaza is already complete. Enough people have already been murdered. Enough in Gaza has already been destroyed. Enough of the capacity for livelihoods and life and food and medicine and meaningful existence and shelter has already been destroyed. Enough displacement has already occurred. And the seeds of massive hunger and exposure to the elements and disease and untreated wounds and so on has already been planted so that people are dying every day, not just from Israel that continues to bomb the tents of people who are 3 times, 4 times, 10 times refugees, but also from the intentionally planted disease, exposure, and hunger that continues to claim lives in that ongoing genocide. So as the international community is inactive and is deferring to a complicit mechanism called the Board of Peace in this genocide, the genocide is reaping more and more innocent lives. And that's why it can't just be let to go forward. It needs actively to be reversed in this genocide. And by the way, as the genocide is expanded in full course to communities on the West Bank as well, the genocide is burning and the Board of Peace is a part of that genocide.
3: And in southern Lebanon as well.
0: And by the way, in Iran, and by the way, you know, across the Western Asia region, and by the way, right here in the United States, where proxies of the regime are turning their abusive power on all of us who dare to speak out against the genocide in an effort to cut off U.S. complicity and support for that genocide. So this is, I've said before, this is the first globalized genocide in history, and we all have a duty in trying to stop it, to reverse it, and to hold the perpetrators accountable, and to provide redress and support for the victims.
1: Thank you so much, Craig. We're so grateful, and we'll have you back very soon and hopefully be able to discuss better news. But we keep going, and we keep pushing for what's right.
3: Thank you, Craig.
0: We have no choice. Thank you both. Always good to be with you.
4: That was human rights lawyer and former UN official Craig Mulciber. 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I'm Nora Barrows-Friedman. 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
5: You're ready to wake up, you're going to wake up. And if you're not ready, you're going to stay pretending that you're just a little, poor little me. And since you're all here and engaged in this sort of inquiry and listening to this sort of lecture, I assume that you're all on the process of waking up. Or else you're teasing yourselves with some kind of flirtation with waking up, which you're not serious about. But I assume maybe you are, not serious but sincere, that you are ready to wake up. So then, when you're in the way of waking up and finding out who you really are, what you do is what the whole universe is doing at the place you call here and now. You are something the whole universe is doing in the same way that a wave is something that the whole ocean is doing. The real you is not a puppet which life pushes around. The real deep down you is the whole universe. So then, when you die, you're not going to have to put up with everlasting non-existence, because that's not an experience. A lot of people are afraid that when they die, they're going to be locked up in a dark room forever and sort of undergo that. But one of the most interesting things in the world, this is a yoga, this is a way of realization. Try and imagine what it will be like to go to sleep and never wake up. Think about that. Children, think about it. It's one of the great wonders of life. What will it be like to go to sleep and never wake up? And if you think long enough about that, something will happen to you. You will find out, among other things, that it'll pose the next question to you. What was it like to wake up after having never gone to sleep? That was when you were born. You see, you can't have an experience of nothing. Nature abhors a vacuum. So after you're dead, the only thing that can happen is the same experience, or the same sort of experience, as when you were born. In other words, we all know very well that after people die, other people are born. And they're all you. Only you can only experience it one at a time. Everybody is I. You all know you are you. And wheresoever beings exist throughout all galaxies, it doesn't make any difference. You are all of them. And when they come into being, that's you coming into being. You know that very well. Only you don't have to remember the past in the same way you don't have to think about how you work your thyroid gland or whatever else it is in your organ. You don't have to know how to shine the sun. You just do it. Like you breathe. Doesn't it really astonish you that you are this fantastically complex thing? And that you're doing all of this and you never had any education in how to do it?